0: walking through this museum, considering the unconsidered. That's right. And so, okay, what's next? What's our next
1: and
0: exhibit?
1: I'm curious to see what you're going to serve
2: yes.
1: up.
2: Yeah. That's the mode. That's the mode.
1: Okay. All right.
2: Okay. All right. Next up, do you want to read the
0: placard?
2: The exhibit text?
0: Okay. Exhibit 2.
3: César, Calgary, Castelline, Santor, Ceres, Charlotte.
0: The whole potato in a grain of

0: That is Brett Kissel and Morgan Kleiber with All This Cowboy Needs. All right, the CBC News is up next, but our Alberta road trip will continue when the Sunday Magazine returns. I'm Pia Chattopadhyay. We're back in six.
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2: Netflix's new Willy Wonka spinoff is getting panned by critics. They say the show undermines the original book's anti-greed message. Also, they're

have better coverage programs. And sometimes people might have workplace benefits that might cover these things. But, you know, these barriers, you know, where Barbara now knows she has the knowledge, she knows what her diagnosis is. But if she can't actually afford those hearing aids, then how are we helping her, and how are we helping our overall, you know, health and social care systems by making sure that Barbara stays healthy and well for as long as possible?

0: Yeah, so the first time a car hit me, it was a sunny day, and yeah, I was just cycling home.
1: That's Aisling Hebe. She works as a physical therapist in downtown Dublin. She's just recently taken up cycling to and from work, partly because public transportation isn't great, and
0: I was kind of very conscious of the environmental impact of me driving every day to work when it was so close, and just the fact of being stuck in traffic and being another car on the road when I didn't need to be.
1: She's nervous at first, even contacting a local cycling association that offers advice on the safest routes through Dublin. She gets a helmet, a neon yellow vest, installs a camera on her bike, and of course, makes sure she knows the rules of the road. Every day, she takes the route along Dublin's leafy Grand Canal with its swans and ducks. She knows the route well.
0: So yeah, I was cycling home along my normal route.
1: She's in the bike lane on the road with the other traffic and is coming up to an intersection.
0: So there's a green light, bicycle light, and the green light for the cars to go.
1: Aisling cycles on straight, passing the line of cars, but suddenly a driver

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0: featuring stories about how a changing world is changing lives.
1: I was together with him like 15 years. All my marriage feels like it was a big lie. And it feels so violent that your own husband is doing that in your name. I felt so betrayed.
2: This is Colleen Fernandez. In Germany, she needs no introduction. She's been on television since the early 2000s.

0: The next two songs, one is for Papa Papa, and the other was for Mama Mama. For the papas and the mamas.
1: And when you say you would make up words, are you talking about making up sounds, or would you?

collaborates with Rhiannon, and they've been like long time like collaborators. And so I met Rhiannon there, and she hosted like a few Vocal River workshops. And this is how I discovered her method.

0: There you go.
1: Tom, you're taking the lead on that.
2: Interesting. I mean, I don't...
0: He was, in fact, kind of taking the lead, and we were doing kind of support rhythmic ideas, which makes like a bed.

Paul Rampersad, guitarist Joel LeBlanc, and sound artist Matt Rogalski and Dimitri Jorgaras. Lisa Ayuso is the web producer for Ideas. Technical production by Emily Chiarvesio and Sam McNulty. Senior producer is Nikola Lukšić. Greg Kelly is the executive producer of Ideas. And I'm Nala Ayed.

0: is facing an American import ban as of Tuesday. U.S. President Donald Trump is blocking any shipments of Canadian whey, a cheese byproduct used in protein powders. That's left company owner Jim McMahon on edge.
1: We have 200 loyal staff in Port Coquitlam. We just want to show up and go to work.
0: Trump is also barring imports of all Canadian-made molasses and motorcycles, among other products. But it's the U.S. restrictions on Canadian alcohol that will be the most damaging. Frank McKenna, a former Canadian ambassador to the U.S., says these trade actions will hurt, but they could be worse.
2: The president seems to enjoy trash-talking Canada, but beneath all of that, life goes on, and the pendulum will switch.
0: As the two sides dig in, tariffs and import bans are the new status quo. JP Tasker, CBC News, Ottawa.
3: Advance voting for Quebec's provincial election is now underway. And while the province's election body told poll workers not to speak to voters in English, voters in a predominantly Anglo community in Western Quebec say it hasn't been a problem for them. Cameron Mahler has more.
4: A steady stream of people were filing in and out of an advance polling station in Elmer, Quebec. It's the first of 2 days of early voting, and residents in this particularly Anglophone area of the province are eager.
5: There's often fewer lines, and it gets it out of the way.
6: Make sure I don't forget in a week, or maybe it'll be inconvenient or something.
7: Because there's going to be too many people next week.
4: Just this week, Elections Quebec directed its poll workers to not speak to voters in English, but at least at some stations, it's not an issue.
8: I'm a Francophone, but my husband's an Anglophone, and he spoke in English and did receive service in English.
4: There are five parties vying for seats in the Quebec Assembly, but pollster Philippe Fournier, editor-in-chief of 338 Canada, says there's no one dominant force.
9: So yes, it will be a fragmented National Assembly after October 5th.
4: Polls are open from 9:30 in the morning to 8 at night. Election day is October 5th. Cameron Mahler, CBC News, Ottawa.
3: In Britain, five men have been arrested on suspicion of preparing a terrorist act. It happened on Sunday after a major incident near Royal Air Force.

0: grassland springs into life, perfect for cattle ranching. The locals, with their wide-brimmed hats and leather boots, are proud of their Pantanero cowboy culture, which goes back 300 years. But long before the cowboys came, the Pantanal was home to a huge array of birds and wildlife, which have struggled to survive as their habitat shrinks. The alpha predator in this region is the jaguar, the largest big cat in the Americas. "Back in the day, we used to see them as a threat," one of the cowboys tells me, "because they attacked the cattle. Now we understand. We are on their territory." This surprising attitude is not down to some environmental epiphany, just simple economics. Visitors will pay a lot of money and a $100 environmental tax to see jaguars in the wild. Ecotourism is now providing an alternative income for the ranchers and more jobs for the local population. I set off at 5:30 one morning in an open-top jeep as the sun is starting to poke its head over the horizon. With me is Karen, a young biologist from Sao Paulo, and Junior, a tracker of indigenous descent who grew up in the area. He says many of the local trackers grew up in families that used to hunt jaguars. The poachers have become gamekeepers. Karen and Junior work for a non-profit organization called On Safari, which operates in the Pantanal and the Amazon, monitoring jaguars through GPS collars and camera traps. This morning, they're tracking an 8-year-old female called Suria, who has a 6-month-old male cub. Most of the Pantanal is below sea level. It's flat savanna dotted with lakes, rivers, watering holes and small hummocks covered in trees, which in the wet season turn into small wooded islands. After about an hour of searching, we spot Suria slouching elegantly out of one of these thickets, followed closely behind by her cub. We stop the jeep and Karen puts her finger to her lips. Mother and son cross the grassland and stroll within meters of us. Suria doesn't seem bothered by our presence, but the cub's jumpy, glancing nervously towards us. "It took us years to habituate them to our presence, but now they know we're not a threat," explains Karen. "When we started, there were only about 35 sightings a year, but now we have over 1,000. The On Safari project was set up by a former Brazilian racing driver called Mario Haberfeld, who went on a South African safari holiday and was inspired by seeing how money from ecotourism had changed local attitudes towards big predators. The Brazilian elite is small, and it just so happens that one of his childhood friends had inherited a cattle ranch in the Pantanal. Roberto Clabin, a businessman and committed conservationist, had already carved out a section of his land to create the Caiman Ecological Reserve, providing a perfect base to start the racing driver's jaguar conservation project. Clabin then persuaded other local landowners to join an association, providing wildlife corridors through the region and negotiating agreement whereby if they lose over 3% of their cattle to jaguars, they get compensation. I'd like to say this story has a happy ending, but the wildlife of the Pantanal now faces a new threat: wildfires. Karen and Junior point out burnt tree stumps left over from a big fire 2 years ago, which swept through 80% of the reserve, claiming the lives of many animals, including one of the jaguars they'd been monitoring. This is what the future holds if global warming is not halted. Drought has come to the Pantanal, and with it, more fires. One immediate solution is building underground tunnels where the animals can shelter. Another more ambitious plan, supported by the conservationists, is to create a transcontinental wildlife corridor, which would stretch from Central America through Brazil and down to Argentina, allowing these magnificent creatures to roam free once again.
1: Kirsty Lang there. Once, when I was reporting on a locust plague in Mauritania, a young man emerged over a sand dune shouting, "BBC, BBC, I learned English from BBC." As the desert sky paled towards dusk, he drank tea with us and told us how the BBC broadcasts on his shortwave radio were his community's connection with the world. It was something we heard again and again. The BBC name was the reason why people we'd never met welcomed us into their home. They felt like they knew us. And sometimes it was the name of a particular journalist who brought news about people so vividly that you felt you knew them too, and that the journalist cared about them. So now we pay tribute to a colleague whose work featured regularly on From Our Own Correspondent. Mark Doyle has passed away after a short illness. He was 67. He reported

0: the original assessment still holds up today.
1: The development on the Churchill River has been studied over the course of time, and there was a full-blown environmental impact study that was completed. Professionals in the field advise that the existing study suffices because it matches the type of project that is contemplated to be built.
0: Earl says the type of project on the table today is similar to what the study was built

0: Good morning. It is Monday, September 28th, and in the metro region right now, it is mainly clear, though a cool 5 degrees. I'm your host, Jen White. So glad to have you here with us this morning. We are going to be with you until 9 o'clock on CBC Radio 1 and on the CBC Listen app to help you get your day started. Well, coming up in this first half hour, a workplace accident left him in a wheelchair, but it hasn't slowed him down. And now he's at the helm of one of Canada's most loved television shows. You're going to hear his story just ahead. Let's take a look at your weather here now for today on the Northeast Avalon. It looks like we've got a nice day ahead of us. It's going to be sunny with some light winds, reaching a high of 11 degrees. Over in Clarenville today, it's going to be sunny there too with light winds and a little warmer than it is here in St. John's. It's going to reach 14 degrees today. And along the south coast in Buren and Burgio today, also really nice down there. It's going to be mainly sunny with a high of 14. And stay with us. We've got lots of other stories that we're working on for you here today on the show. AI data centers have been popping up around the world. And could Newfoundland and Labrador be next? Well, our morning show reporter, Daryl Roberts, is going to dig into that question. And will some daycares in this province lose $10 a day childcare? The NL Child Care Licensees Board is going to tell you about their recent meeting with government. That's a little later on in our show. As well, another story for parents. The education minister is going to join us to explain why some caregivers are still waiting to register their children to start kindergarten next year. We're going to get those details and a lot more coming up today on our show here on CBC Radio 1. Well, time now is 7 minutes after 6 o'clock. A little over a year ago, it might have been hard for Andrew Strickland to imagine he'd be taking charge of a TV shoot. The St. John's man was left paralyzed by a workplace accident that happened on the set of the show Hudson and Rex. Well, he's back to work now, and this time he's sitting in the director's chair. Andrew Strickland spoke with the CBC's Jamie Fitzpatrick.
1: I want to talk about the show and about your career, but first of all, how are you doing?
2: Great, I think. Mostly. Every day is a new experience and a new challenge, but I think I deal with it pretty well.
1: And how's the family? I'm sure it's been a long year for everybody.
2: Yeah, they're wonderful. My parents, they've done so much for me since the accident.

0: and throughout my life, honestly, being my parents and all. And my kids are just fantastic, and they're so supportive in their own little ways and mindful and everything. Yeah, they're great.
1: What was it like to return to Hudson and Rex, not just as someone who works on the show and the environment in which the accident happened, but taking over as director?
0: Pretty incredible. It was something I had dreamed of since I was a kid, directing television. Yeah, I didn't know if that was ever going to be possible after the accident. So yeah, it's just been a wonderful feeling getting that opportunity. And the crew and production have just been so supportive. They've had my back the whole time. Very welcoming, yeah.
1: What was your first day in the director's chair? When did you start?
0: Wednesday, yes.
1: Was there a plan in the works that you were going to take this step before the accident? Were you always working your way towards this?
0: I mean, I was. I don't know if anyone else had a plan for me to do that. But it was something, you know, I don't know if my plan was to specifically direct Hudson and Rex, but directing television was just always the thing I wanted to do.
1: How did it come about that you took the job and started on Wednesday as one of the directors of the show?
0: I received a call. I was actually hired as a freelance writer on the show first. And then I got a call back in May from Lisa Porter, one of the producers from Pope Productions. And she asked if I was ready and available to, or interested and available, I should say, to direct an episode of the show. And of course, I was kind of in shock, actually, on the phone. I was actually on the set of another shoot for a short film we were doing called Doggy Dog World that's premiering at the St. John's Women's Film Festival this year. Yeah, it was just, it was a bit of a shock. I was kind of speechless when she asked.
1: During that conversation, did you think, okay, I'm up to this? Or did you think, am I up to this?
0: No, I thought, you guys are making a huge effing mistake. this is crazy. Because, I mean, I had only directed one thing. I directed a short film that I wrote as well called Oliver. And that just finished its festival circuit. Did very well. It's kind of what helped me get the gig, I think. That got into the hands of Christina Jennings at Shaftesbury prior to my accident. And she runs Shaftesbury Productions, and she loved it. So that's kind of where it started, I guess.
1: And they stuck with you.
0: Yeah.
1: Right through to recovery, which must be gratifying.
0: Very much, yes.
1: What was it like to return to the Hudson and Rex working environment? Have you been back to the actual location where the accident took place, and was that difficult?
0: No, I had been. It was fine. Like, seeing that location, like, I don't have any memory of what happened. I was kind of hoping that once I got there, the first time I visited the set, whenever that was, I was kind of hoping it would actually jumpstart my subconscious into remembering something. It didn't, but I didn't find it painful or anything. And then when we shot on Wednesday, we started the day at the spot where I had my accident. And that was just more of, that was funny to me. And, but also the, you know, the synchronicity of it all, and just full circle moment, I think. Yeah.
1: I know you've spoken to us before about the accident, including last year when you were still in recovery and you were speaking with Chrissy Holmes, my colleague here. Mm-hmm. But for folks who don't know the story, can you just catch us up and do a brief review of the accident and your recovery?
0: Sure. So I was on set of Hudson and Rex. I was working in the art department as a set deck production assistant. And I was asked to do a job on a catwalk on the top of the set, and I remember finding the stairs that led to that, and that's all I remember. And then the next thing I recall is waking up after being in a coma for 5 days. Apparently I'd fallen through a hole in the catwalk or something. And I spent a month at the Health Science Center, and then I spent 5 months at the Miller Center. And just a lot of just putting in the work to get my body back into

0: some kind of working condition, doing the mental work. It was a long road. Yeah.
1: At what point did you think, okay, now I can start thinking about resuming my career? I can look past just focusing 100% on recovery and think about what life and work looks like from here.
0: I think that was I started thinking about that almost immediately. There's not a lot to do when you're lying in a hospital bed every day, other than think, you know, and think about your future and all that stuff. So it was pretty much immediate, you know. I mean, recovery was, of course, at the top of my mind, but that also included getting back to what I do and what I enjoy doing, which is playing music and making films and, yeah.
1: One of the things I recall from the chat that you had with Chrissy for our afternoon show on the go last spring, I guess it was, or during the winter, was, and other people mentioned this to me as well, that for a guy who was going through a pretty tough recovery, your frame of mind and your positivity were pretty remarkable. I think people even found it inspiring. Is that the kind of person you are? Did the accident maybe change you in some way, give you a new perspective? What do you think?
0: One of my best friends, my creative partner, Andrea Dunn, she suggested that maybe I got hit in the right spot in the head, because I was a very depressive person before this accident. And a lot of people, I think, thought that my parents even said that they thought that I was going to be really, really down and not deal with it very well at all.
1: Based on the Andrew they knew.
0: Exactly. Yeah. Just, I always suffered from depression and, I was a very cynical person. But yeah, something changed, I guess. And I had a whole personality shift in that way. So I'm doing a lot better with that.
1: What kind of a guy are you now creatively in terms of doing music, writing, directing, any kind of creative endeavor, or the way your mind works creatively? Do you see yourself as a continuation of the guy you always were, or has there been a shift?
0: No, I see myself as a continuation of that person. I think I have a lot more perspective on life, and I have more to say now due to the accident. So that kind of plays into a lot of my creative endeavors with writing and music. And it was a bit of a struggle getting back to music specifically. I had access to instruments at the Miller Center. And I remember while at the Miller Center, I was kind of down a little bit because I just was finding it hard to be creative in that environment, you know? And I guess dealing with the trauma and everything, it was tough to really get back into it. I couldn't come up with riffs and couldn't write songs or anything for a long time. And that started to worry me. But once I got out of the hospital and back into, like, you know, moved into my own place, my own space, my own element, we'll say, it started to come back. So yeah, I think I'm back there now.
2: That's Andrew Strickland. He's a writer, director, and musician based here in St. John's. And he was speaking with the CBC's Jamie Fitzpatrick.

0: always wanted the younger market, and it's so hard to crack because they're not swayed by classical things as you get older. As an adult, they try to go after these things that the younger demographic wants, and a lot of times they're still out of touch.
1: Have they jumped the shark?
0: I would like to see an actual shark jumped in one of these collabs just to prove the point. And I don't think brand collaborations have jumped the shark, because I don't think collaborations in general have ever jumped the shark. It just means they've just been getting kind of dumber and dumber because it's so hard nowadays to stand out. The news cycle is so much faster. Back in the old days when I worked in marketing, we would create an activation and it would be for a year. Now it's 6 days and nobody remembers it anymore. So I feel for the people in branding and in marketing to be able to come up with this stuff. But sometimes you look at something and you say, well, this ain't it. This ain't the answer.
1: But is it working because you and I are talking about them right now?
0: This is, again, the reason they do it, because it at least creates conversation. But I don't buy the fact that just talking about something makes it successful. Was the product successful? Does it match our brand of the company and our mission of what we want? And then does it have any staying power? A lot of these collaborations are also listed as a limited time. And I don't think they're limited based on, you know, we can't make enough. It's limited based on the licensing agreement and we want to create scarcity. And there's not a lot of collaborations I've seen that have ever had any long-lasting effect.
1: Well, I'm going to end it there. But Scott, thank you very much for your time today. I really appreciate it.
0: I got to go buy some new motor oil cologne. I'm going to pick up now.
1: Scott Stratton is the co-author of several best-selling business books, most notably Unmarketing, available wherever fine books are sold. For CBC Radio, I'm Megan Reed.
2: 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Well, it's a mainly clear morning here in St. John's outside of our studio on University Avenue. And it's also a little chilly right now. It's 5 degrees, but it does look like we're going to have a beautiful fall day ahead of us here. To get all the details on that, Rodney Barney joins us on the line now. He's a meteorologist at the Gander Weather Office. Rodney, good morning.
3: Hi, good morning, Jen.
2: How are you?
3: Oh, good, good. Nice one today.
2: Yeah, I had a quick peek at the weather and things seem pretty calm. Can you fill us in? What can we expect today?
3: Yeah, lots of sunshine today. It's starting out cool, and the temperatures will stay relatively cool. You know, typical fall air mass today. We're looking at highs generally around 11 degrees or so in the metro area, and pretty much right across the listening area. A little bit warmer as you kind of head over towards the Buren Peninsula and areas points west. We'll be getting up around 14 degrees or so. But everywhere we'll be seeing a good deal of sunshine today, and then tonight it'll stay clear for the most part, and it'll be quite cool again. In fact, we do have a frost advisory, in effect, for the Avalon Peninsula tonight. Looking at lows anywhere between 0 and plus 4 degrees, so it'll be, and the coolest temperatures will be a little bit inland in those lower-lying areas. But a good chance for a lot of areas to see frost, so you might want to keep that scraper handy for tomorrow morning. It certainly could be a little bit icy at first, but it will be won't be lasting. It'll be warming up again as we go through the day.
2: And what kind of highs are we looking at for tomorrow, Rodney?
3: Tomorrow we're looking at highs up around 14 or so, and it'll be clouding up fairly early in the day tomorrow. And in fact, there does look like a chance of some scattered shower activity as we go through the afternoon, and certainly a little bit more widespread shower activity tomorrow night, pretty much right across eastern Newfoundland.
2: All right. Thank you so much for this.
3: Okay. Talk to you again soon.
2: Take care. That's Rodney Barney. He's a meteorologist at the Gander Weather Office.

0: You are listening to the St. John's Morning Show here on CBC Radio 1. Good morning. I'm your host, Jen White. Thanks so much for tuning in with us here this morning. And hello to everyone watching on CBC television right now. You're going to see us until 7:30. Coming up on this next half hour of the show, they're not in the playoffs, but the Jays ended the regular season on a high note. We're going to get all the details on that from CBC Sports and John Hancock. And then Tom Power is coming home. Just before 7 o'clock, you're going to hear about how the host of Q feels to be back here in the St. John studio. Stay tuned for that. But first, let's take a look at your weather here in St. John's at this hour. It is mainly clear and it's currently 5 degrees. For today here on the Northeast Avalon, it's going to be a beautiful sunny day with some light winds and a high of 11. In Clarenville today, it's going to be sunny there too with light winds and a little warmer there. It's going to be 14 degrees. And along the south coast in Buren and in Burgio today, it's also going to be mainly sunny there with a high of 14. Now checking out some other current temperatures from right across our listening area. In Greats Cove and in Argentia, it's 8 degrees right now. And in St. Albans, it's a little chilly right now. It is plus 2 degrees. Time now is 6:41. MPs are back on Parliament Hill and party leaders are promising to deliver on affordability. But for many people, especially younger Canadians, the math to get ahead these days is just not adding up. The dream of getting a degree, moving up in the ranks, and eventually moving into the housing market is an uphill battle for many. A new survey from the National Payroll Institute shows that nearly a third of working Canadians live paycheck to paycheck. And this weekend, CBC's cross-country checkup asked its callers, is the Canadian dream still within reach? What happened after you went to school and got a full-time job? Did it pay off? Well, here's what some callers shared with host Ian Hannah-Mansing.
1: There's an expectation, I think, from older generations that there's a linear progression. And most of the people who I know are in my age cohort who are, you know, in their mid-20s right now, are debating, how do I achieve this Canadian dream? When my dad graduated from his undergrad in 1988, he got a salary, I believe, of somewhere in the $50,000 range. And at the time in Hamilton, he bought a house for around $90,000, 3-bedroom, 2-bathroom. So the same house today probably goes for $500,000 to $700,000. There's obviously an affordability gap, and I think it's quite indisputable that the costs are far higher now.
2: The Canadian dream has always been something that takes a lot of time to build. I'm an OG Gen Xer. You guys forget about us. We were the ones that got screwed.

0: by the boomers first, long before they ever figured out how to screw over the millennials. The reality is you have to just keep on building and live within your means. And, you know, you have to take responsibility, get the education you need, and then get the jobs that you want that you can afford things. The problem is that greedy developers have played the municipal governments to the point where they just can jack up the prices to astronomically obscene levels, and that's where the feds and the province need to put in some controls as to how much a house can sell for.
1: Yeah, south of the border in the United States, they call it American Dream because you have to be asleep to see it. And in Canada, a couple of generations ago, with one income in a family, we could buy the house, buy the car, go on vacation, and save for our retirement, all on one income. Today, with two income, if you do general work like mine, we don't even qualify for a mortgage. And the sad thing is that today the Canadian workforce is more educated, more skilled, more specialized than ever before. We work harder than ever before. We are more productive than ever before, yet we are poorer than ever before. Corporations are getting richer. The middle class in Victoria is disappearing. Now we have the working poor. The youth today, they have less resources than any other generation in history.
2: And those were just some of the callers on Cross Country Checkup yesterday responding to the question, is the Canadian dream still within reach? What happened after you went to school and got a full-time job? Did it pay off? 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Well, time now is 6:44 and we're going to head on over to John Hancock, who's here with the latest look at sports. Good morning, John.
3: Hi.
2: Baseball's regular season, that wrapped up yesterday with both Philadelphia and Houston clinching final playoff spots, but a silver lining there for the Jays.
3: Well, Max Scherzer got to start his final game on 3 days rest. He wanted to work the final game just in case he decided he was going to retire in the offseason, and he hasn't made up his mind yet. And he went into the eighth inning of the Blue Jays' 5-1 win over Cincinnati. He struck out seven. And remember, I just said he pitched 3 days ago, so he had to have been tired. Manager John Schneider on trying to navigate that situation.
4: We talked about it before the series where there's a certain way we want to play. You want to try to win. And today worked out. It was a tough needle to thread. I'm glad that we were able to do it. George was kind of easy, you know what I mean, for a 37-year-old DH, kind of giving him his moment. But navigating Max on 3 days rest and trying to win the game at the same time was a little bit tough.
3: Well, a sellout crowd of over 42,000 wanted Scherzer to keep pitching.
5: You know, he came out and the whole place is booing him. I'm like, man, I want to stay in this game too. So, you know, you kind of hear that and it makes you want to go. And, you know, I felt good. He came out. He's like, hey, if you get this guy, you got to go after the eighth. I was like, yeah, I feel good. I feel great.
3: Nice moment was before the game even started. Scherzer took the mound alone before it even started, and he stepped off and saluted the crowd, who gave him a standing ovation. And he says, I mentioned, he said he will decide whether to come back to play another season during the off season. Philadelphia won their game over Tampa to clinch the final NL wild card, and Texas lost, and Houston won, so Houston clinched the AL West for the fifth time in 6 years. The playoffs start tomorrow.
2: All right, let's head on over to tennis now. And Canadian Leila Fernandez, she won the Singapore Open tournament.
3: Yeah, it was her first title of the year. She beat Australian Talia Gibson in the final of the Singapore Open. Here's Leila talking to the crowd.
6: I would like to thank all the Singaporean fans and the Pinoy fans who came to watch this whole week. You guys made this week extremely special with all your encouragements, the energy and the positivity that you brought. It truly meant a lot. Thank you for coming to watch women's tennis, and hopefully you guys get to watch many more matches live and in person too.
3: And that was Leila Fernandez's sixth career title. Czechia won its 12th Billie Jean King Cup tennis title with a win over Ukraine. That was the women's team event.
2: And let's head on over to golf now, John. And the United States came back to win the President's Cup.
3: Yeah, the Americans came back from 3 points down in that final round to win, to beat the international team. That included Canadians Corey Connors and Nick Taylor. Here's Nick Taylor talking to TSN about the tournament.
7: Yeah, it wasn't the result we wanted. We fought all week. Just proud of the whole team for everything that we've I guess, tried to

0: Dura was, you know, the last 2 days especially, I felt like they came out firing and we were relentless as long as we could be, and it just didn't turn our way. So proud of the week. It was an amazing week to get as close as we did with all these guys, and something I'll never forget.
1: The American team won an 11th straight President's Cup golf title.
2: And the WNBA playoffs, they opened yesterday, John, with 4 games. What happened there?
1: Yeah, Brianna Stewart, 34 points. New York Liberty beat top seed Minnesota Lynx, 91-75. Asia Wilson, 38 points, 16 rebounds. Las Vegas Aces over Indiana Fever, 102-85. Ryan Howard at 26 points, 5 steals. Atlanta Dream, 92-77 over Washington. And second seed Golden State Valkyries beat Dallas Wings, 104-80. 6 teams still unbeaten 3 weeks into the NFL's regular season. Buffalo Bills went to 3-0 with a win over the LA Chargers despite 5 turnovers. Kansas City Chiefs and Las Vegas Raiders are both 3-0. Chiefs beat Miami and the Raiders beat New Orleans. Minnesota went to 3-0 with their win over Tampa, and San Francisco beat Arizona to go to 3-0 as well. Philadelphia's 2-0. Eagles will wrap up week 3 with a game in Chicago tonight. In the Canadian Football League, the Edmonton Elks eliminated Hamilton from playoff contention after an overtime win Saturday. Calgary kept their playoff hopes alive, completing a home-and-home sweep of winless Ottawa. Poor old Red Blacks, 0-14 now. Toronto Argos clinched a postseason spot with their win over Winnipeg, and the BC Lions beat Saskatchewan, 7 wins in 8 games for BC. And in women's soccer, Northern Super League, Calgary Wild scored 3 in the second half and beat Vancouver Rise 3-1. In the Canadian Premier League, in men's play, Victoria beat Toronto 4-3. There you go.
2: All right, John, thanks so much.
1: Have a good day.
2: We'll chat tomorrow. That's John Hancock with CBC Sports. Well, Newfoundlanders always find a way to come back home. And after a decade in Toronto, Tom Power is doing just that. He's going to be hosting Q from right here at the CBC St. John's studios. And here and now is Carolyn Stokes, caught up with him last week to see how he's settling back in.
3: It's a pretty amazing, you know, like so where we are right now is the Q studio, our St. John's studio. So we're still broadcasting out of Toronto and St. John's as well. So what you're seeing right now is sort of our setup here. You know, we have cameras. I just talked to Roch Voisin, like, you know, the gigantic Juno winner, Order of Canada from St. John's. I tell you how it feels. It's overwhelming. I'm also Irish Catholic, so it feels terrifying. And it feels pretty amazing, I got to say.
4: And this is a homecoming in more ways than one. Like, even this studio has significance for you.
3: That's a great point. I'm glad you brought that up. So when I first started at CBC, it was my 21st birthday, and I was doing a show called Deep Roots with Francesca Swan to be broadcasting Q out of the same studio I started in when I was 21. It's a tremendous honor.
4: So how did this come about?
3: I have no idea. How it came about is interesting, you know. The CBC approached me about a year and a bit ago, and they brought it up to me as part of their, my understanding is their effort to be closer to Canadians, to where Canadians are, to have that proximity to where Canadians are all across the country. And they asked if I would be interested in going home. So I've been trying to say to people, yes, it's very exciting to bring my family home. It's very exciting to be here with my family, with the music that I play, with the people I love more than anything. But really the most exciting thing about it is that that's the CBC I grew up with. The CBC was so much about the different parts of this country, and to be a part of rebuilding that is the most meaningful thing in the world.
4: When they asked you that, what did you think? What went through your mind?
3: I mean, I guess I never thought it would ever happen. You know, my wife and I, we had always... She's from Newfoundland and Labrador as well, and we had always dreamt of it. When it came to me, I was shocked, to be honest. Like, it was not anything that I ever thought would happen.
4: And it's not just you and your beautiful wife.
3: We have a little baby. Yeah, we have a little baby.
4: So you're bringing a baby home.
3: Yeah.
4: To raise your baby.
3: Yeah, we are. You're right. We have a little girl, and we're so happy to bring her home, and she's, you know, she's thriving, and she's around her grandparents, and she's around her aunts and uncles. And my wife had a great line when we decided we were going to do this, because it was a bit of a decision, like, okay, are we going to do this? And she said, what greater gift can we give our daughter than letting her be from Newfoundland? You know, and I mean, we already knew we were doing it, but that was the best. And I tell you what, we took a bit of time off over the winter. I took a bit of time off to be with the baby and all that. And we did our winter in St. John's. We did.
4: Oh,
3: and you
4: okay.
3: Remember the winter we had this year in St. John's? And we had a ball. We really enjoyed it. And

0: The baby did too, so we said, okay, we're grand. We can get through the winter. We're laughing. we're good. That, you know?
1: Everything else.
0: Honest to God, though, I miss it. Like, you know, I make jokes about that because it's fun, but like, I miss it. When I walk around in the fog and in the rain and in the snow, I mean, I love it. You know, mm-hmm. I think about that Cogco sketch of the Newfoundland indoorsman, and that's me. You know, I do. I love it. I love the weather, and I love everything about being here.
1: Just have to ask about some of the challenges, though, because this is a different kind of setup. Toronto is like a celebrity hub. It's like a thoroughfare for celebrities. I imagine that being on this corner of the country, it'll be harder to do sit-down interviews with celebrities. So, like, what kind of challenges will it present, like, kind of being here?
0: Not too bad, to be honest. Yeah. So as you can see right here, this screen right here is our studio in Toronto. This backdrop here was made by Jeff Baggs, incredible local woodworker and artist. But see how it kind of mirrors our shot in Toronto. Mm-hmm. So the team's production base is still in Toronto. So the celebrities who are coming through and the big artists who are coming through are still able to come in. Also, I would wager maybe 40-50% of our guests these days, especially post COVID, mm-hmm. are by distance, you know. When we have talked to some, you know, some of these big gigantic artists, you know, a lot of the times they have been over Zoom and stuff like that. So I think that also afforded us the ability to do this a little bit, knowing that distance is kind of de rigueur by now. Mm-hmm. But the reason it's able to happen is because we have a pretty amazing team in Toronto who's continuing to do all this kind of work. But the hope is, my secret hope is that more and more guests might come here to do a sit-down interview. And I have a couple of irons in the fire with a couple of people, and I've been sending a few texts around, and everyone's interested in coming. So my secret hope is that there might be the odd guest who wants to come on cue and is willing to come on out here.
1: Maybe like Lady Gaga, yeah, flying in, Harry Styles flying
0: maybe
1: in.
0: We can get Harry Styles finally, you know, to come in. And though I mean, whenever I talk to these artists about Newfoundland, you made a reference to it earlier, they're always really curious about it.
1: Yeah.
0: Like I remember talking to Harry Styles about Newfoundland, and he knew about Newfoundland from Come From Away.
1: Right.
0: And then he wanted to know a little bit about like the history of this place and the, you know, what the relationship is between the UK and Newfoundland. So everyone's always very interested in it. My hope is also like maybe play a little show in St. John's, mm-hmm. and we might be able to get a few people after that as well. So
1: yeah,
0: I don't
1: let
0: know.
1: Let me know. I'll just be upstairs. Come down.
0: I will. Listen, if Lady Gaga shows up, I'll get a bag of Hawkins cheesies. I'll give you a shout. You come on down there and we'll have a chat. This is without a doubt the greatest honor of my life. It's not something I ever thought would ever happen. In fact, people have told me for a long time it would never happen. I used to say to people in Toronto and at the CBC that I'd love to go home one day, and they said, well, you probably won't be able to. It probably never happen, just so you know. And you have to make that decision between your career and your home. And the fact that the CBC eventually came to me and said, you know, actually, this is kind of how we want it to go, I never thought it would ever happen. And I'm just delighted.
1: Well, we are as well.
0: Thanks so much, Karen. God love you. Thanks so much. God love you. Thank you very much.
2: So good to have him back. That was Q host Tom Power, and he was speaking there with Here and Now's Carolyn Stokes.

0: acting is coming true.
1: Feels pretty incredible. It's like a dream. It's something I've wanted my whole life, and now it's finally, you know, it's a dream that's being realized.
0: On top of that, Strickland has been busy. His short film titled Oliver just completed a 15

0: morning. It is Monday, September 28th, and we've got a beautiful sunrise if you're watching us on CBC television here this morning. I'm your host, Jen White. Thanks so much for waking up with us here today. Coming up in this next half hour of the show, you're going to hear the first story in a new series from the CBC Atlantic Investigative Unit. It's called Left Behind. That's coming up in just a few moments. And then the Prime Minister told the New York Times that he has studied the possibility of U.S. military action in Canada. A political communications expert is going to help explain why he chose an international paper to break the news. That's coming up in about 15 minutes. Well, it is mainly clear here in St. John's right now, but it is pretty cool out there. It's currently 5 degrees. And to get the latest on what we can expect today, I spoke with Environment Canada meteorologist Rodney Barney in Gander.
1: Yeah, lots of sunshine today. It's starting out cool, and the temperatures will stay relatively cool. You know, typical fall air mass today. We're looking at highs generally around 11 degrees or so in the metro area, and pretty much right across the listening area. A little bit warmer as you kind of head over towards the Burren Peninsula and areas points west. We'll be getting up around 14 degrees or so. But everywhere we'll be seeing a good deal of sunshine today, and then tonight it'll stay clear for the most part, and it'll be quite cool again. In fact, we do have a frost advisory, in effect, for the Avalon Peninsula tonight. Looking at lows anywhere between 0 and plus 4 degrees, so it'll be the coolest temperatures will be a little bit inland in those lower-lying areas, but a good chance for a lot of areas to see frost, so you might want to keep that scraper handy for tomorrow morning. It certainly could be a little bit icy at first, but it will be won't be lasting. It'll be warming up again as we go through the day. Tomorrow we're looking at highs up around 14 or so, and it'll be clouding up fairly early in the day tomorrow. And in fact, there does look like a chance of some scattered shower activity as we go through the afternoon, and certainly a little bit more widespread shower activity tomorrow night, pretty much right across eastern Newfoundland.
0: And that was Environment Canada meteorologist Rodney Barney. We've reached him in Gander. Time now is 7 minutes after 7 o'clock. Well, for parents, a lost child is one of the worst possible nightmares. According to National RCMP data, last year in Nova Scotia, there were roughly 500 reports of missing children. But as the CBC's Atlantic Investigative Unit has learned, many of those kids didn't disappear from a parent's home. Experts say most missing person reports in Canada come from one type of place: group homes for youth in care. Investigative reporter Shayna Luck has been looking into the issue for a new series. It's called Left Behind, and the series explores the challenges and the outcomes of the provincial care system. The morning show's Daryl Roberts spoke with Shayna about that system.
2: Shayna, let's talk first about what group homes are. Why would kids be going missing from them?
3: Well, group homes are small, supervised residences where children in government care live together. Now, these homes could have as few as 4 beds, as many as 14. The kids are usually teens who have been removed from their parents. I'd like you to hear from Grayson Balzan. He went through multiple group homes in Nova Scotia, starting at age 12. He's 21 now. I asked him to describe what

0: he remembered from his first weeks living in a group home.
1: There was a lot of destruction of property, so there would be kids in there that were like violent, and they would be like trying to like tear at the boards. They had like just like event posters on the wall, just like program stuff, you know, they would try and rip that down. There would be like smashing of glasses and whatnot, and there would be physical altercations from time to time as well on the unit. So that was pretty unnerving, yeah.
0: Grayson Balzan told me all the other kids were 14 or 15. He said sometimes they threatened to fight him because he was the youngest and smallest. He said kids also stole his things, including a guitar book that was important to him and a stuffed toy dog that he'd had since he was a baby. Balzan said the group home staff basically told him, there's not much we can do about it. And for Balzan, this signaled that none of the adults in his life were going to protect him and he was on his own. He said he felt so unsafe, he started running away.
2: So where did Grayson go?
0: He was young enough to get on a Halifax transit bus for free, so he rode around the city. He went to parks at night and he sat in the parking area of a hospital. One time, a strange man picked him up in a car and returned him to the group home. In retrospect, he says that was risky for a young child. And he said this wasn't just a problem he had with one group home. He ran away from every group home he was placed in.
2: Shayna, how common is this kind of story?
0: Well, it's pretty common. For the last year, Nova Scotia has been compiling quarterly serious incident reports from group homes. I obtained copies of those reports, and the department's tracking revealed almost 1,300 serious incidents over an 8-month period, almost 500 related to one category, when a child or youth goes missing for less than 24 hours and is considered at imminent risk. Now, fewer than 150 children live in Nova Scotia group homes, so the numbers suggest some youth are repeatedly being reported missing and at risk.
2: So that's the situation in Nova Scotia. What do we know about serious incident reports like those in Newfoundland and Labrador?
0: Well, earlier this year, we asked for the same kind of tracking information from Newfoundland and Labrador. We were looking for information submitted to the Department of Social Supports and Well-being by third-party youth service providers. So that includes family-based placements or group homes and emergency placement homes as well. We got a response saying the department has no records, no monthly tracking documents to provide. An official said they would reject any request for individual critical incident reports because they contain child-specific information. So that means those are off-limits under provincial law. So we weren't able to shed much light on the issue in Newfoundland and Labrador.
2: Okay, so back to Nova Scotia then. What is that province doing about the issue?
0: I spoke to Jill Barkhouse about this. She's Nova Scotia's Executive Director of Child and Family Well-being. She told me the department is deeply concerned. She explained they take each report seriously and they try to figure out what each individual child needs.
3: So there's some collaborative work done with them in response to each report. There's also social workers who are dedicated to specific children and youth in care, and those social workers also are informed about each report and will respond directly in meeting that child or youth's needs and enhancing their safety.
0: That was Jill Barkhouse with the Department of Opportunities and Social Development in Nova Scotia.
2: And I'm sure many parents might say if their child went missing, there would be a search and the police would be involved. Is that the case here?
0: Not always. There is a policy in Nova Scotia that requires group home staff to report to the province no longer than 12 hours from the time the child goes missing. And then staff at the department make the call on when to report the absence to police. Now, that could happen immediately or up to 24 hours later. Many of those missing person reports are received by the Halifax Regional Police's Vice Unit.
2: Did Halifax Police speak to you about this?
0: Well, they sent an email statement. Sergeant Gina Graham leads the Vice Unit. She says group homes often automatically report these incidents, but not all cases meet the police definition of a missing person case. For example, she said sometimes they know where the young person is, but the youth just refuses to come back. But in her email, she said the police only have the authority to detain a youth if the group home gets what's called a locate and detain order from a court.
2: What would be an example of that?
0: I spoke with one woman who's now 27, but she was living in group homes as a young teen. Ashley Coggins-Camo told me she was often the subject of locate and detain orders. She said it affects her every day. She still has difficulty trusting

0: people, and there are other consequences for her too. If you look up her name on the internet, you will find old police missing person notices and news articles saying they were looking for 14-year-old Ashley Coggins Camo, and some of them have old photos of her.
1: I mean, it makes it hard, just because, as everybody knows, employers nowadays will, like, Google you. Or at least I did when I was hiring people. Like, I don't know, like, when I was hiring people, it was very much like, I'm going to Google you just to kind of see what comes up, right? And that's really hard to explain to an employer of, like, hey, why do you have 4 pages on Google of you being a missing person when you were a youth?
0: Coggins Camo told me she's been fortunate. She's been hired at various jobs where the employers were understanding, but she doesn't think the care system left her well off.
2: So what's the solution here to bring down the number of kids who are going missing from group homes?
0: Well, it's tough. You know, there's no silver bullet solutions here. But I did speak with one person who told me it's basically about relationships. Lorna Ferguson is a criminologist at the University of Regina who studies missing persons. She's worked closely with police and she's written several books on the topic. Many years ago, she was what police call a troubled youth runaway. And Ferguson told me when kids have their social connections severed, so for example, when they're moved between different homes, different schools, different staff, this sets them up to be more likely to go missing.
3: Social connection is a buffer or a factor that can reduce missing incidents and protect individuals from harm when they do go missing. When people are getting moved around and their social connections are severed, that's a risk factor for experiencing negative events when they go missing and going missing in general.
0: Now, Nova Scotia told me they do their best to prevent kids from being moved around, but it is a reality for some. And Ferguson's research shows group homes are the number one location where youth are reported missing. She says going missing is a trend that can lead to other problems like homelessness or human trafficking.
2: What did the former youth in care you talked to think of the social connection idea?
0: Well, their reaction was, well, yeah, of course. Balzan and Coggins Camo both told me they didn't have a lot of people in their lives they could rely on, and they were often moved around to different homes, so there wasn't a lot of stability for them. Balzan has reflected a lot on the other kids he says bullied him in his first group home, and here's how he thinks about them now.
4: See, I don't even blame those people. They were going through their own stuff. I think everyone there, I think anyone that has gone to these places only got worse. And I think they had issues trusting these adults. I think they were outwardly, it was just a lot of trauma responses.
0: Balzan told me it can be different for everybody, but he feels these are people who are just all struggling in the same place.
2: All right, Sheena, thanks so much for bringing us this story.
0: You're welcome.
5: That's the CBC's Shayna Luck. She's an investigative reporter based in Halifax, and she was speaking there with our morning show reporter, Daryl Roberts. This is the first story in a series, as we mentioned, from the CBC Atlantic Investigative Unit. 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

0: and that's Winnipeg's Slow Leaves with a song called Don't Fret. You are listening to the St. John's Morning Show here on CBC Radio 1. Time now is 20 minutes after 7 o'clock. And Prime Minister Mark Carney has been speaking to the world on a regular basis. Now, in Davos, in European Parliament, and recently in the New York Times, in an extensive interview, there Carney revealed new information. He studied the possibility of U.S. military action here in Canada. But why did he say this to an international outlet and not one here at home? James Gillies has been following the Prime Minister's media strategy. He's a professor of communications and public policy at St. Thomas University, and he joins us now on the line from Fredericton. James, good morning.
1: Good morning, Jen. Thank you so much for having me.
0: Thank you for being here. So can you break it down for us? Why did Mark Carney go to an international paper to deliver this message?
1: Well, I think it's sort of a twofold strategy. The first is that the audience for something like this is not just the Canadian public. And while that's important, and he has to continue to do the messaging and communications as the Prime Minister and talk to a predominantly Canadian audience, for something like this, going on the record with the New York Times, I think is part of his larger strategy about the halls of power internationally, and to speak to both an American audience, the Trump administration, and other world leaders. He has done this, I think, reasonably successfully since the Davos speech. And I think what makes it really interesting is that Carney has an ability to get world leaders, financiers, people behind closed doors to listen to him. Mm-hmm. And when you go on record with the New York Times and you can sort of spell out your vision of where Canada fits and with respect to trade, I think that's probably the venue that Carney feels most comfortable with, but he also gets the Canadian audience because then the story is not just about what Carney said, but that Carney said it in the New York Times.
0: And we know that Justin Trudeau also spoke to American outlets, but can you outline for us what's different here about this approach that Carney's taking now?
1: Well, I think that ever since the Davos speech, one thing that I think Carney's really successful at is that he can speak Davos. So he can capture the attention of people who are often the financial and political elites. He can call up world leaders. He can have discussions with EU leaders, with members of the Trump administration, with Xi and Modi. And I think that's his wheelhouse as a former central banker, as somebody who worked on Wall Street. And we don't normally get that with a Canadian prime minister. Canadian prime ministers are often sort of

0: middle power leaders that it becomes difficult to garner that kind of attention on stage. So I think why he's adopted this strategy, and really it's been there since Carney first became or decided to run for leader of the Liberal Party when he went on Jon Stewart in the U.S. He knows that the Canadian media market is going to pick it up as well, but he also is signaling to people south of the border, not just the Trump administration, but people on Wall Street, the Democrats, the traditional Republicans, that look how far this relationship has shifted during the second Trump administration. And that's why I think he dropped that bit about military action and Canada's contingency plans into that interview.
1: And media here at home have been saying that Carney's candor with the times, it's welcomed, but similar transparency here at home in Canada would be nice. What do you make of that criticism?
0: Well, I think, and this is among others, Susan Delacorte was talking about this past week as well in the Toronto Star. I think there is one challenge that Carney has, which is that I don't think he's quite as comfortable in his political skin as prime minister as other leaders. Remember, he's a bit of a unicorn. He was not a politician before he decided to run for leader here. And the opposition leaders like Pierre Poilievre, but also his predecessors like Justin Trudeau and Stephen Harper, they had a long time and a long gestation period in government, in Parliament Hill. And I think Carney's still not capable of signaling the way that you'd expect with a traditional politician. And so sometimes his sort of talks where he does a YouTube clip trying to explain a more complex trade issue or economic issues, it's sort of like an old style fireside chat in the social media age. But it's not quite the same as what other we expect from other Canadian political leaders. And so I think he's still trying to find that comfort level of being candid in scrums and talk to the Canadian public. Whereas when he's with journalists and papers and news media outlets of record, he sort of feels more comfortable in his skin.
1: So speaking overall now, how would you describe the Prime Minister's communication strategy?
0: Well, so I think it's a bifurcated strategy. I think they know the people, the communications people around him know that he has to look and act the part as prime minister. And so that is that he'll go through the motions of what it means to be in Ottawa and talk to the Canadian media outlets and the press. But he does seem to save these important speeches and important discussions and his sort of longer term strategy in different venues like Davos, like speaking to world leaders where he gets an opportunity to address the EU, or one-on-one chats with other world leaders where then he'll go on the record briefly with prepared remarks. And it may simply be that he's more comfortable with those venues because he's got an opportunity to say what he wants to say without sort of just being peppered with questions from journalists and media. But then he has to come back and still do this prime minister role. And that's where his challenge is. And that's probably the weakness right now is how do you address issues like cost of living and inflation when you're sort of focused on this long-term diversification of the Canadian economy and dealing with global issues.
1: So James, before I let you go now, how much leeway do you think he has from Canadians to keep prioritizing his international audience and agenda? Like, could it start to fray, do you think?
0: I think at some point the honeymoon will run out. But right now, every time, say, the Trump administration talks about Canada, he seems to get a bump in the polls. And so when you've got this particular situation in which he looks good with respect to what's happening in the world, he doesn't want to necessarily change that trajectory. But there are some limitations here. One is that at some point he's going to have to address a trade and security deal or longer term strategy with the United States. He said no, he rejected the last one, and I think the public was with him. But eventually that is going to that uncertainty is going to lead and sort of filter more into the public, not just the industries affected by, say, tariffs or protectionism. It'll be more about

0: boats in this shop is like super meaningful to me.
1: The Dory Shop is one of the more popular tourism spots in the town. But Morgan Smith, the master builder running the workshop, says its days are numbered without a helping hand.
2: Unless somebody cares a whole awful lot, it's going to fall into the sea and it's not going to be here anymore, you know? As with the rest of the town. If you're, you know, if there's anybody out there with a sense that's worth preserving, then let your wishes be known on that, because we could use some help.
1: Another workshop will take place in October, as making dories is how the shop has managed to stay afloat. Colin North, CBC News, Lunenburg.
3: That is the latest national and international news from World Report. 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Read that story on our main page at cbcnews.ca. I'm Marcia Young. Thanks, Marcia. But an AI-looking face, I don't even know what that would look like. You are listening to the St. John's Morning Show here on CBC Radio 1. Good morning. I'm Jen White, and thanks so much for tuning into the show here this morning. Coming up on this next half hour, big money and big controversy. You're going to hear why tech experts are using caution as the provincial government weighs the possibility of AI data centers in this province. That's just ahead. And then coming up in about 10 minutes, we're going to get an update from the NL Childcare Licensees Board about their talks with government and the likelihood of continuing $10 a day childcare. Stay tuned for that. But first, let's get to your weather here now. And it is a beautiful sunny morning here in St. John's, though a little on the cool side. It's currently 4 degrees. For today in the metro region, you can expect lots of sun with some light winds, reaching a high of 11 degrees. In Clarenville today, it's going to be similar there too. Sunny with light winds, but a little warmer. It's going to be a high of 14. And along the south coast of the island in Burren and Burgio today, it's going to be mainly sunny and a high of 14 degrees. Some other temperatures right now from across our listening area. In Bonavista and Burgio, it's currently 7 degrees. And it's a chilly 2 degrees in Terranova. Time now is 7:41. Artificial intelligence has taken the world by storm, popping up everywhere from public infrastructure to the phone in your pocket. AI uses a lot of processing power. So around the world, tech companies have been building AI data centers. And new centers have already been announced in other provinces. And Newfoundland and Labrador could be next. Now, those data centers come with big investment, but also some major controversy. And our morning show reporter, Daryl Roberts, he's been looking into this, and he joins us now in our studio with more. Daryl, good morning.
4: Hey, Jen.
3: So why is there so much hype around data centers right now?
4: Yeah, so data centers themselves really aren't new. We've had them for a long time. Basically, they're physical buildings that house computer systems or servers. And anytime we visit a website or watch a movie online, a physical server processes that request for us. Paris Marx is a tech journalist and the author of Hyperscale, a book about the rise in data centers. And he says data center construction really ramped up in the mid-2010s. Along with the concept of the cloud, you know, that ephemeral place where we've grown used to putting pictures and other data that we have. But he says the introduction of AI chatbots like ChatGPT means that there's been another big shift.
5: These are products that are really computationally intensive. And of course, what the tech companies found is that they needed a lot more computation in order to power them. And that meant a lot more data centers, right? And so we're not only seeing a significant increase in the amount of data centers being proposed and being built, not just in, you know, the United States, where we've heard a lot about this recently, but we're seeing a lot more proposals in Canada now too. A lot of those in Alberta, but, you know, spread across the country, not so much here in our part of the country, at least not yet. And the other thing about that is they've gotten bigger and bigger, right? And so that's why we talk about hyperscale data centers now, because the size and the scale of these things is enormous, requiring a lot of electricity, a lot of water, at the same time. And so that's why this has really entered the public conversation.
4: Again, that's tech journalist Paris Marx. And according to a recent study from York University, nearly 160 AI data centers were proposed or under construction as of

0: July. And there's been more announcements as recently as the past few weeks.
1: Hmm. So, Daryl, what has that growth looked like here in Canada?
0: Well, you heard Paris mention Alberta. That's where most of the proposed projects are. And earlier this year, Meta, the company that owns Facebook and Instagram, announced plans for a massive data center northeast of Edmonton. The Alberta government has been courting tech companies with the goal of having $100 billion in data centers under construction by the end of the decade. Other provinces like Ontario are getting in on the data center boom too. And just a couple of weeks ago, Bell Canada announced plans for a massive expansion to its data center in Saskatchewan. Premier Scott Moe and Prime Minister Mark Carney were on hand for that. Earlier this month, the federal government announced guidelines for responsible data center development. Here's federal AI Minister Evan Saltman.
2: If we don't build the infrastructure of the future here, we will have to buy it from somewhere else. And if we don't make the rules here, we will have to follow someone else's.
0: So the federal government's AI data center framework sets out five expectations for data center projects, saying they must create lasting local benefits, not shift electricity costs to Canadians, minimize water use and environmental impacts, be transparent about local impacts, and bring strategic value to Canada. But it's important to note, though, these are guidelines, not binding regulations.
1: So what do we know, Daryl, about AI data center development here in Newfoundland and Labrador?
0: Well, there's nothing on the table officially, but here's what Energy and Mines Minister Lloyd Parrott said in the House of Assembly earlier this month during the special debate on the Churchill Falls. When asked if the provincial government is planning an AI data center for Labrador.
3: We said that we will develop everything we can. We would love to sell no power to Quebec, that we would love to use all our power on mines, and if there's an electricity left over after, and there was a company that wanted to build a data farm or data mine or any kind of AI center, we would talk to them. We didn't say where, we don't know where, we never said they were coming. We said our door is open for business, and we're looking forward to doing business with the world.
0: So that's Energy and Mines Minister Lloyd Parrott. I followed up with his department and I asked for an interview, but they didn't grant that. But in a statement, a spokesperson said the provincial government has been approached by companies regarding the potential development of data centers in Newfoundland and Labrador. The department would not comment on specific proponents or proposals, citing commercial sensitivity, but said that data centers may be considered as part of the province's broader economic objectives as long as proposals align with government policy, including environmental rules, and deliver clear benefits to residents.
1: Now, Daryl, not everyone thinks this rise in AI data centers is a good thing, though. Right? Why not?
0: Yeah. So along with all that development, there has also been a lot of pushback. I asked Paris Marks to explain the concerns here.
4: The big one would be electricity, right? You know, so these data centers require a lot of electricity. So then the question becomes, does the local jurisdiction, does the area, does the, province, what have you, have the electricity to actually provide to this kind of infrastructure? And then, of course, what electricity is that? You know, are we talking about hydro? Are we talking about renewables? In Ontario, they're talking about nuclear, of course. Out in Alberta and Saskatchewan, they're talking a lot more about natural gas, right? And so then you get a lot of emissions from that, which has a climate impact and possibly like a local health impact too, right? And so then the other piece of that is water. So because these chips run really hot, they need really effective cooling. And for AI in particular, that means water-based cooling. Some of these systems will just constantly bring in more water. And then when it reaches a certain, you know, kind of temperature, it will evaporate. Other ones take in a certain amount of water and then keep it cooled as it cycles through the system. But obviously that requires then more electricity, right? Because you need to keep cooling down, the water that is in the facility. Beyond that, you know, some of these data centers are being built close to communities, right? And in that case, you have noise pollution that can come from the air conditioning units that are on top of the data centers themselves. And then, of course, there can be light pollution as well from big floodlights that are on the outsides of the data centers.
0: Again, that's Paris Marks. Now, these concerns have led to protests against data centers across the country, with some municipalities banning or putting a moratorium on data center development. And this is all without going into any of the concerns over AI itself.
1: And how is the local tech industry feeling about all of this?
0: Well, TechNL is the province's tech industry membership association, and CEO Andrea King pointed out that data centers also require a lot of cooling, which has led some to suggest that the cooler weather in this province might be uniquely suited to these kinds of

0: facilities. But she said that doesn't necessarily mean that we should do it. I asked what she's hearing from TechNL members.
1: Nobody's coming out strong kind of for or against. I hear the pros and cons on both sides. I think if we were to look at an AI data center in Newfoundland and Labrador, you want to think about not just do we build it and then export that data or like just provide access to the data. You want to look at, does it bring economic benefits to workers, taxpayers? Do we have ways of making sure that it doesn't, you know, the risks involved of owning something like that and the infrastructure and the upgrades required, does that fall to taxpayers? So you want to think about those things. And also, you know, does it help our tech community? Does it help us get access to more compute? Are we able to think about how we can bring more jobs and more tech and more access to that type of technology, as well as having an AI data center at the same time?
0: Again, that's TechNL CEO Andrea King. And like I said, there's nothing explicitly on the table for this province at the moment, but based on the speed of development in other parts of the country, it's certainly something we'll be keeping an eye on.
2: And we'll be following that for our show here, of course. Daryl, thank you so much for this.
0: Thanks, Jen.
2: That's our morning show reporter, Daryl Roberts.
3: Coming up Monday on The Signal, ahead of the National Day for Truth and Reconciliation, we will put a truth and reconciliation lens on our show with topics like Indigenous cultural programming and corrections, closing the urban Indigenous healthcare gap, First Lights reconciliation rally, and more. That's Monday on The Signal with me, Adam Walsh.
2: You are listening to the St. John's Morning Show here on CBC Radio 1 and on the CBC Listen app. Time now is 10 minutes before 8 o'clock. NL Childcare Licensees says it isn't backing down on calling for changes to enrollment policies. Daycares have to follow those policies to get the funding that allows for $10 a day childcare spaces. But a recent change means that daycares will soon require 100% enrollment, not 90%, to get their full funding. And the NL Childcare Licensees Board sent a letter to parents earlier this month expressing concern with that change, and it warned that many centres are considering exiting the government grant program altogether. That could mean the end of the subsidised $10 a day childcare, and some St. John's parents say that would be devastating and catastrophic. Rhonda Lono is the board's secretary of NL Childcare Licensees. She also runs a childcare center in Conception Bay South, and she was part of the group that met with government on Wednesday to talk about these issues, and she's here now in our studio. Rhonda, good morning.
4: Good morning.
2: Thanks for being here.
4: Thank you for having me.
2: So can you break it down for us? What's the main issue here in these enrollment changes, this difference from 90 to 100%?
4: Well, being at 100% is not really realistic in any business, let alone childcare, where there are so many factors that affect our enrollment. It could be saving space for another child moving out of one room and into another. It could be saving space for siblings or staff children. So we face a lot of different issues with keeping the space open for certain reasons. So that makes it very difficult to keep 100% every single month, every day.
2: And what were some of the other issues that are causing problems for your members?
4: Some of the other big ones are float staff and operating hours. We operate 10 plus hours a day, the majority of centers, and they're only allowing out for 8 hours per day for ratioed staff. So they expect our float staff to cover the holes of those other 2 hours per room. So if your float staff is already covering a room, then we don't have that float staff available for emergencies, bathroom breaks, planning time, things like that.
2: And your group, as I mentioned, met with the provincial government last week. Can you fill us in? How did that meeting go?
4: The meeting was positive. Like, we had a really good feeling coming away from the meeting. We felt that the minister and the deputy minister were listening to us, and they were hearing what we were saying and the problems we were facing and why we were facing those problems.
2: Did the education minister say what would happen, though, with this 100% versus the 90% fulfillment for the rooms?
4: Yes, actually, after our members' meeting on Thursday night, we sent an email to the minister's office and asked for a response by the end of day Friday.

0: and just stating that we can't negotiate under 100% enrollment just because we knew by signing off on that policy, we weren't going to be able to, in good faith, keep up that policy. So one Friday afternoon at 4:50, we received an email from the minister's office stating that we would remain at 90% enrollment for the remainder of our 26-27 contract, which expires on March 31st, 2027.
1: Okay, so the rules are staying the same until the end of March, the end of fiscal, really?
0: Yes, they are, yeah.
1: Okay. What about going forward? Are you concerned then about the enrollment issue come April?
0: Of course we are. But at least it gives us 6 months approximately to discuss the issue with the Department of Education and Early Learning and just give them some more information on where we stand as centers, as childcare providers. Because a lot of us are noticing now that we were full prior to September, but a lot of us are not full for September. And even some have mentioned to our board members that they are going to possibly be below 90% in September just due to no children in certain ages looking for care.
1: What ultimately is all of this going to mean for daycare operators right now?
0: Well, right now, I mean, we've all decided that we're going to stick with I shouldn't say we've all decided. I think the general consensus is we're happy with the consultations coming forward. And we are happy with the fact that we can remain at the 90% enrollment for now with further consultation. Everyone seems to be fairly content with that. And they're going to stick with the OGP as of now. I can't speak for all operators, obviously. But the majority of what I've spoke to, they say the same. And I guess we'll just have to go forward and hope that we do get lots of consultation and the department can see our point of view on this as the frontline people.
1: And I know this operating grant is very important to a lot of parents out there who are availing of childcare. What are you hearing from parents about this issue?
0: Parents really cannot afford the full day childcare if we were to go full rate. They really can't. I've had a lot of my parents come to me and say, like, they really cannot afford that much more, or they will have to possibly make different decisions in their lives in order to be able to afford childcare because they want to both work, obviously. But, you know, we're looking at possibly $70, $90 a day for full-time childcare. That's really too much compared to where they're paying now.
1: And you mentioned now that this policy is going to continue in place until the end of March. Are you going to be having future meetings with government on this or about the other issues that you're facing right now?
0: Yes, we are. We've actually have a meeting scheduled for October 6th. We're supposed to receive our new policies, I'm hoping within the next upcoming few days. Give us a chance to review them, and then we will have a meeting with the department to discuss the new draft policies that will be coming into effect for April 1st, which gives us, like I said, about 6 months, which is great because our last policies we didn't receive until the end of February 28th, and we were supposed to sign off on them on April 1st. That was too quick. We need those policies a lot more ahead of time in order to be able to review them, see what they mean for our businesses and our children and our educators who are running our programs and make sure that they align with what we need them to align with.
1: So Rhonda, are you optimistic now that some sort of resolution could ultimately be reached? I know you're going to be status quo now till the end of fiscal, but starting April 1st, is this a positive step right now in your relationship with government?
0: Oh, I think absolutely. It's a great step. Just the fact that we now have a seat at the table as not just our board, but we represent a lot of members. So just having a seat at that table to discuss all of our issues. So we've been told by the minister and the deputy minister that it's no problem to have meetings with, let's say, the early learning gateway is a big issue for a lot of us as well. So the plan is to meet with the early learning gateway team, iron out the issues with them, and then same thing with the OGP policies, go meet with OGP team. And inclusion is with an inclusion team because we actually have an inclusion meeting on the 6th of November and the policy went on the 7th, sorry. Yep.
1: Of October?
0: Yes.
1: October.
0: Yes, we do
1: October
0: have two meetings coming up. Yes.
1: A busy time for you. Rhonda, thank you so much for coming in and speaking with us here this morning.
0: No problem. Thank you for having us.
1: That's Rhonda Lono. She is the board secretary of NL Childcare Licensees, and she also runs a childcare center in Conception Bay South.

Dahl Ledwell says music is a universal language and students can always find a home in the music room. And finally, if you went down to the woods this weekend, you were sure in for a big surprise. The annual Teddy Bear Picnic celebrated its 49th year running. Musician Terry Riley says,

0: or that the teddy bear represents a bit of security, a bit of safety, a bit of, with lots of love and caring, and they can hang onto their teddy bear, and their teddy bears will help them through whatever's going on in life.
1: Riley says he has grandparents who brought their teddy bears to the first ever picnic back in the 70s who are still coming with the same bears today. And that is your CBC News for this hour. For more news anytime, visit our website, cbc.ca/NL. But first, stick around. There's still an hour left to your morning show. For Newfoundland and Labrador on Radio 1, I'm Sarah Blackmore.
2: Thanks, Sarah. And it's nice to have you down in our studio here this morning. A little different dance for us here in the morning.
1: Yeah, this is fun.
2: Yeah, it is fun. Well, thank you so much for that. We'll hear back with you. We'll hear from you again. There we go. I'm still not awake this morning at 9 o'clock.
1: 9 o'clock. All right. See you then.
2: It's a date. 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

0: It is Monday, September 28th, and I'm your host, Jen White. Thanks so much for hanging out with us here on this beautiful, sunny Monday morning. All right, coming up in this next half hour of the show, parents on the Avalon have had to wait to sign up their kids to learn their ABCs. Well, the education minister is going to have an update about KinderStart and the kindergarten registration coming up in just a few moments. And then the company that owns Sobeys is mostly walking away from its use of property controls. You're going to find out what that means and why some believe that it's a win for consumers. That's coming up in 15 minutes. First, let's get to your weather here now. And as I mentioned, it's mainly sunny in St. John's at this hour, though it's a little on the cool side. It's currently 4 degrees. But those beautiful rays are going to reach right across our listening area today. And I spoke with Environment Canada meteorologist Rodney Barney to get all of those details.
1: Yeah, lots of sunshine today. It's starting out cool, and the temperatures will stay relatively cool. You know, typical fall air mass today. We're looking at highs generally around 11 degrees or so in the metro area, and pretty much right across the listening area. A little bit warmer as you kind of head over towards the Burren Peninsula and areas points west. We'll be getting up around 14 degrees or so. But everywhere we'll be seeing a good deal of sunshine today, and then tonight it'll stay clear for the most part, and it'll be quite cool again. In fact, we do have a frost advisory, in effect, for the Avalon Peninsula tonight. Looking at lows anywhere between 0 and +4 degrees, so it'll be the coolest temperatures will be a little bit inland in those lower-lying areas, but a good chance for a lot of areas to see frost, so you might want to keep that scraper handy for tomorrow morning. It certainly could be a little bit icy at first, but it will be won't be lasting. It'll be warming up again as we go through the day. Tomorrow we're looking at highs up around 14 or so, and it'll be clouding up fairly early in the day tomorrow. And in fact, there does look like a chance of some scattered shower activity as we go through the afternoon, and certainly a little bit more widespread shower activity tomorrow night, pretty much right across eastern Newfoundland.
0: And that was Environment Canada meteorologist Rodney Barney in Gander. The morning show's Hema Pasmino joins us in our studio now for the latest look at traffic. Hema, good morning.
2: Good morning, Jen.
0: Welcome.
2: Thank you so much.
0: You're training this week. I don't want to get to business right away.
2: Yeah.
0: It's nice to have you here.
2: Thank you so much.
0: Yeah. How are you adjusting to the mornings?
2: Oh, it's great. It's great when it's nice outside like this. She's nice to get to see the sun before it goes down.
0: Yeah, this is true.
2: Yeah.
0: This is true. It's nice to see the sunrise. Okay, now we can get to business. What do folks need to know?
2: Yes, so it has been a pretty quiet weekend, but there is a planned power outage in Garnish, Frenchman's Cove, and Grand Beach tomorrow from 10 a.m. to 4 p.m., which will be affecting around 580 customers. A cruise ship arrived this weekend here in St. John's, the Ocean Explorer cruise ship, bringing in around 160 passengers, and it's just staying until today. The time is unclear. And tomorrow, the city of Mount Pearl will be inviting residents to join for a flag-raising ceremony in recognition of the National Day for Truth and Reconciliation at 8:30 a.m. This is happening at the City Hall on 3 Centennial Street.
0: All right, Hema, thank you so much for this.
2: Thank you.
0: That is the morning show's Hema Pasmino. Time now is 9 minutes after 8 o'clock.

0: parents on the Avalon Peninsula are still waiting to register their children to start kindergarten next year. Families elsewhere in the province were able to register their kids for the 2027-28 school year at the regular registration time back in May, but that process was delayed for folks on the Avalon. Now, NL Schools says that was to allow time to update registration programming and improve security after the PowerSchool data breach in 2024. For an update this morning, we've reached Education Minister Paul Dinh, and he joins us on the phone now. Minister Dinh, good morning.
1: Yeah, good morning. Lovely day out there.
0: It is beautiful out today.
1: Yeah.
0: Can you fill us in here now? What work needed to be done after the Privacy Commissioner's report came out?
1: Well, I mean, as you said, registration usually takes place in the spring. And, of course, for the Avalon Peninsula, it will take place now in October. But when the Privacy Commissioner came out with the with some information and the recommendations as a result of the PowerSchool attack that was happened there a couple of years back, we had to take off some information and tweak the system so that it didn't collect it. And so some of that had to be the MCP numbers. So we had already started some of the registration prior to getting this directive from Privacy Commissioner. So what we did with those, we said keep those registrations in place. We'll go into the system and eliminate the privacy information such as the MCP numbers. For the rest of those, we held off until changes could be made to the computer system. So, and put the new security measures in place to ensure that nothing's there that can be breached or nothing private or information that we don't really need. So that's been undertaken, and I expect that this coming month, October, we'll start to see the families start to register again for the KinderStar program.
0: Okay, so just to go back there, these privacy concerns, have they all been clued up now? Have they been fixed up for all the regions?
1: My understanding is yes. The first ones that took place in, as I said earlier, they had that information included, but we've gone back and made those changes to those. We said rather than have them re-register again, we'll take the information that's needed and eliminate the information that's not needed. So that's been done, and now we're moving forward, with the Avalon Peninsula. So, and you can appreciate with so many schools that we don't do it all at once. We do it in sections, family groups of schools, we call them, where we open registration. Then when that's done, we open the next one and so on. So right now, I'm confident that we'll be all good now starting in October in terms of registrations.
0: Okay, so October for registration here for parents on the Avalon. When will that happen? Do you have a date in mind yet?
1: I don't have a specific date, but October is just first of October is this week, so I suspect that'll be happening relatively soon. And the first KinderStar day, I believe, is in November, so it'll be done in advance of that.
0: And how will that date be communicated to caregivers?
1: Oh, I'm sure that'll be put out on our website, and we'll have some other information put out there. Stay tuned for that. It'll be out as soon as we can get it out.
0: And what would you like parents to know about registration and the safety of their kids' information?
1: Well, we take it very seriously. What came out of the PowerSchool breach a couple years ago certainly enlightened us all on what can happen with information, and we took a greater lens on what information do we really need, and what information can we do without. So it's been given a good scrub, and right now I'm confident that the information that's collected is the information that's needed, and any unnecessary information is not being utilized or collected at all.
0: So once registration opens next month, as you say, for parents, is that process going to differ from how folks have done it in the past in the spring?
1: No, it'll be the same process. It'll just be the information collected will be missing some of the pieces we've collected in the past. So it'll be a very similar process.
0: All right. Lastly, I want to switch gears here now while I've got you. A pair of students have been arrested in connection with an alleged assault at Ascension Collegiate in Bay Roberts. Have you been in touch with staff at the school and members of the community there?

0: Our school staff have, you know, our staff with adult schools. There's been, and they've been giving me a lot of feedback on it. I mean, that situation is terrible, horrendous when you see that happen. But I'm confident that the right officials, you know, the RCMP have been involved, and they've taken the necessary steps to deal with it.
1: And we know that the Safe and Caring Schools policy is currently under review. What would you like to see change there to stop alleged incidents like this one from happening in the first place?
0: That's a big question, Jen, I got to say. So we have a Safe and Caring School Safety Coalition, which represents many stakeholders in the community, including the RCMP, NLTA, RNC. There's a number on that committee. There's a committee that actually last week were in town that has representation across the province, so we're finalizing the policy document that's been in place, so upgrading that. In terms of what you see in schools, I think it's a lot of education piece there in terms of educating the students on what's right and wrong. I think it's we need some added resources, there's no doubt, in our schools. And it may not be actual numbers and maybe other resources, but we got to look at that. At the end of the day, the violence and that happens in schools is not manifested in the school, but it may be occurring outside in the community. Keeping in mind that your kids are in school for about 5 hours a day. So, to me, it's a full community approach to this, and that's why our safety coalition has representations from the community. So, working forward as a group, as a community, collectively, we can do better, and I hope to do better.
1: All right, Minister Dinh, we'll leave it there. Thank you so much for taking the time to chat with us this morning.
0: Oh, not a problem. Look, enjoy the rest of your day.
1: You too.
0: Okay, bye-bye.
1: Bye. That's Paul Dinh. He's the Minister of Education and Early Childhood Development.

0: It'd be worth the crash.
1: From her latest EP, Bird in Flames, which is brand spanking new, came out on Friday, that's Davenant Doyle with Ready Now. You are listening to the St. John's Morning Show here on CBC Radio 1. Time now is 20 minutes after 8 o'clock. The Competition Bureau has scored a win against the company that owns Sobeys. Empire Company Limited is Canada's second largest grocery chain. It owns Sobeys, IGA, Firm Boy, and more. And after a years-long battle, the company has formally agreed to limit its use of property controls. Now, to talk more about this and what it means, Michael Widener joins us. He's a professor at the University of Toronto and an expert in the geography of groceries, and he's on the line now from Toronto. Michael, good morning.
2: Good morning.
1: Can you outline for us, how do property controls work?
2: Yeah, property controls are a kind of technical arrangement in the property real estate world. But what it means here in particular is it's essentially an arrangement that limits the level of competition for selling food in a particular area. There's two kinds that are relevant here. There's restrictive covenants, which are tied to the land, to a particular site. So if a grocery store decides to leave that site, it could sit empty there for many years. And then there's these exclusivity clauses, which is kind of more tied to the lease. So if a grocery store is set up in a shopping center, then other stores in that same shopping center can't sell food, or maybe another grocery store couldn't set up within that same location.
1: So how will the settlement change how Empire can use property controls now?
2: Yeah, it's a good question. What this does is it essentially gets rid of those restrictive covenants. So those arrangements where there's a restriction on the actual building. So that situation where a grocery store closes up shop and leaves the building empty and no other grocery store can come in, that's done, which is a great win, I think. The exclusivity clauses, on the other hand, what they've decided is essentially that generally they can't be done within 19 different markets, where we don't know what those markets are yet, but I expect we'll learn more soon. And even if they can be done, that it won't restrict other kinds of specialty food sellers like a pharmacy or convenience store or even a butcher from selling food in that same location. So those are the biggest parts of this arrangement, but I think it, you know, at the end of the day, what it really does is reduce that pressure that others are feeling when it's like, well, maybe we want to set up a food store near this grocery store. That's gone. So that's, I think, a really good case here.
1: And further to that, then, how much of a difference do you think this settlement could actually make in improving grocery prices and competition here right across the country?
2: Yeah, you know, it will probably have a limited impact in the next year or two, is my view. What it will do is it will allow for those stores that are nearby or in the same shopping center to start to put food on their shelves. So you could start to see bread or even produce at your local pharmacy near the grocery store. And, you know, the economics of that are there's more supply and it's going to put some downward pressure on prices. So that's a good thing. You know, on the other hand, I think the arrangement does a good job of balancing the fact that in some smaller markets, some smaller towns or cities, it does allow that exclusivity clause to still exist so that a grocery store actually does spend the capital to invest in that location where they may not otherwise. So they do a nice job of sort of balancing the need to increase competition, but they're pragmatic about the fact that, you know, in some markets,

0: it's hard to run a grocery store. The margins are kind of small. So I think overall what we're going to see is sort of some marginal pressure, downward pressure on prices right away. Longer term, it's going to open up the door to more competition in the food retail sector over the next 5 to 10 years.
1: And what about the argument that opening a big grocery store takes a lot of money and not providing protections for these stores from competition might discourage new stores from opening?
0: Yeah, I mean, I do think that the way that they frame this so that some markets can do the exclusivity clause protects against that. You know, the places where you do have limitations on that, I think are going to be places where they didn't need it in the first place. But if you think about a small town, you know, the grocery store may say there's not enough demand. We don't really want to set up shop because we won't do enough business. The exclusivity clause is still allowed in that case. So we would be able to see that grocery store set up shop. They'd have some guaranteed demand and they could make the business work. So they kind of thread the needle here, I think.
1: Mm. And what else would you like to see, Michael, governments do to address the high grocery prices that we're seeing here in Canada?
0: You know, it ties into the broader national food security strategy that was released a few months ago. I think this is a great first step. It reduces some red tape. It allows stores to start to set up shop where maybe they couldn't before. But if we think about St. John's, for example, you know, you're an island market. Food is arriving by ferry or container ship. Supply chains, I think, are a huge deal. We need to really create more efficient food supply chains within the country. And that's going to allow for things to move around more quickly and cheaply, which will have another effect on prices, keeping them down.
1: All right. Well, lots to pay attention to going forward. Michael, thank you so much for speaking with us.
0: Of course.
1: That's Michael Widener. He is a professor of health geography at the University of Toronto, and we've reached him in Toronto.

0: And that's the debut single from St. John's folk bluegrass group, Sookie Couch Girls, called Marianne. We're going to be back with you after World Report. Stay tuned.
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2: About 25 years ago, Cardinal Official's Firestarter Volume 1 became maybe the most influential Canadian hip-hop record ever. Now he's releasing

0: walked away with the coveted Video of the Year for The Fate of Ophelia. Taylor Swift dedicated her win to the late country star Dolly Parton. She called Dolly Parton the ultimate showgirl. That is the latest national and international news from World Report. I'm Marcia Young. The eldest daughter of a nobleman,
1: Ophelia lived in fantasy. And I'm Jen White, and you're listening to the St. John's Morning Show on CBC Radio 1. Hey, good morning. Happy Monday. And thanks so much for tuning in here to the show. Coming up on this last half hour, one Rabbitown resident is fed up with frequent traffic accidents in her neighborhood, so she passed out flyers and hopes to make a change. You're going to hear from her just ahead. And then, most people don't think twice about what they smell throughout the day, but for an actor in Mount Pearl, scents happen to be a big part of her life. You're going to hear about Mallory Clark's unconventional hobby. That's coming up in about 10 minutes' time. Stay tuned for that. But first, let's take a look at your weather here in St. John's right now. It is a beautiful sunny morning out there, and it's warmed up quite a bit. Actually, it's jumped from 4 to 8 degrees in this last half hour. And for today here on the Northeast Avalon today, it is going to be a sunny day with light winds, a high of 11 degrees. For tonight here in Metro, it's going to be clear with a low of plus 4, except getting down to 0 in low-lying inland areas. And that also means there's a yellow frost warning in effect here on the Avalon. So you're going to want to take in those plants if you've still got some out here tonight. And for tomorrow, heading into your Tuesday, it's going to be a cloudy day with a chance of showers in the afternoon, some light winds, and a high of 14 degrees. Looking at some other current temperatures before we get to our next interview here. In Argentia at this hour, it's 7 degrees. And in Grays Cove, it's a little warmer. It's currently plus 8. Time now is 8:41. Residents of Rabbitown say traffic accidents in their area are up. So much so that Megan Marshall says she can hear it happen from inside her house. So after two accidents in one day recently, she took matters into her own hands. She printed flyers and went door to door. And she organized a neighborhood safety meeting at the Hub that happened on Merrymeeting Road last week. Now she's here with us in our studio. Megan, good morning.
2: Good morning.
1: Thanks for being here.
2: Thank you so much.
1: So fill us in here now. What have you been seeing in the Rabbitown neighborhood?
2: So I'm a homeowner and I've lived in the area, Merrymeeting and Mare, for 5 years. I have wonderful neighbors that have lived there a lot longer than that, decades. But in the time that I've been there, there are literally at least one very serious accident a month. And we'll be at our kitchen table, we'll be, you know, doing stuff with our families, and you hear that horrible sound, and the entire neighborhood rushes out. This happens every 3 or 4 weeks, and we come across, like, devastating accidents. Cars flipped over, people trapped inside. A dog was trapped inside about 2 months ago, which kind of started all of this. And we act as first responders, and it's troubling and it's scary. And now I'm talking about it on the radio.
1: Yeah. It does sound very scary and traumatic. You mentioned a car flipping over, a dog being trapped inside. What's it like to come across those scenes?
2: I don't use the word traumatic lightly. I just think we're very desensitized to things, but you know, with social media and everything, but it is traumatic. You know, you're literally making supper with your kid and you hear that noise and it's like, part of us goes, there it goes again. We all run out, but it's devastating. So what started this was there were two accidents in one day on Howley Avenue Extension and Mare. The second of which was a T-bone, and the sound is horrible and everyone runs out. There's dozens of neighbors. And I yelled at my daughter to go get an extra dog leash because you could see this golden retriever trapped upside down in the car. It was shocking.
1: Oh my
2: so
1: goodness.
2: Everyone runs out. Someone grabbed a crowbar and we're trying to get both of them out. It's really, really shocking. And after this second one, everyone sort of stood around and said, enough is enough. A kid is going to get killed, or we're going to come across

0: something more horrific. And that's what's resulted in this coalition of road safety people.
1: Megan, you've mentioned that sound. You hear that, quote unquote, that sound so many times now. Can you explain for us, what is that sound that you're hearing that is now triggering for you at this point?
0: Yeah, what you hear, because it's partly, it's the speed of which these cars are going. And it's quite literally, it's like out of the movies. It's like, and then the biggest boom, it is, and glass breaking and suddenly people yelling, because often there's people walking around. And it does, it jars you, right? You know, you run out of your house with your oven still on and no shoes on. Like, you're running out to help people. And like I said, I'm not trying to make it sound dramatic. Those residents are literally the first responders, pulling people out of cars, phoning 911, providing first aid. And it's far too frequent. It's literally monthly.
1: So this prompted you then to, you went around your flyers, mm-hmm. You went around your neighborhood flyers in hand, mm-hmm. a very old school way of organization in this mm-hmm. day and age. What made you decide to take that approach?
0: I did it old school because I am kind of old school. I certainly have social media and I enjoy it for my own purposes, but I did that purposefully because Rabbitown has a lot of seniors. And I'm sure there's a lot of seniors more hip to social media than me, but I didn't want to eliminate people who didn't have social media from knowing what was happening. And it's such a wonderful neighborhood. And the truth is, we all know each other from walking our dogs or seeing each other in the neighborhood. So I didn't feel weird about knocking on people's doors, handing out a flyer. In fact, I think it brought more people to it. It connected us. And for a very small little door-to-door campaign, I was really thrilled. There were over 30 people at the hub, and it's hard to get 30 people to go to a concert. Like, it's hard to get 30 people to go to a party. So, you know, if we had done it by social media, I think it would have been on bust. But people appreciated the community. That's what people used to do. You talk to your neighbors, you did a town hall at your Legion or whatever. And it was a lot of mixed ages of people. And now we have like an email group and we're starting a petition and I'm talking to you. So I think that process worked well and it didn't eliminate people from not participating.
1: You mentioned there was about 30 folks in attendance at that meeting. Mm-hmm. What else did you talk about at that meeting? How did it go?
0: The meeting was really good. There were two counselors. Our ward two is Brenda Halley, and ward three, closer to Empire, is Tom Davis. Kate Cadigan is at large. She sent her regrets. Sheila O'Leary, who's broader than this now, but is a neighbor and a friend, showed up as a neighbor. And it was an hour long, and I kind of moderated it and started the ball rolling. And everyone just took turns talking. We took notes. It was very functional. But it was about process. It wasn't complaining or throwing anyone under the bus. It was, what do you do? So you have to write a formal complaint with 311, for example, and they have a tracking number and you follow the status. And now we have to do a petition to see if we can get a road, I don't know, they traffic study of some kind to see what can be done. Should cars be allowed to park up and down Mayor? Should there be better signage? There's school zones. There's a billion things. So now we have to put all the ideas together and formally move ahead with them and see what they'll do.
1: Okay, so you've formalized your group. You've got things in motion here. You know what could happen next. What would you ultimately like to see happen here?
0: I think that we need a traffic calming study. So, and that's a big process. There's a petition that has to be done. You need a certain percentage of households per street in order for it to even go ahead. There are rules about some streets, you can't do it. There's something to do with the grade. That's what worries me about Mayor, because Mayor is, it's a blind hill. You're right on top of Mayor and Mary meeting at that light intersection before you even know it. A lot of accidents there. I don't know. There's a lot of moving parts and we don't want to, again, we're not looking to eliminate people or call people out. Businesses along that strip also need a spot to park, and people who don't have a parking spot need somewhere to park. There's so many things. I think what's missing though is Rabbitown

0: is a very old part of St. John's. And I don't think that the infrastructure has it's not caught up with the modern vibe of cars and speed and people on phones and the sheer more number of people going to schools. And I think it's a beautiful old city, but some things need to catch up with what is around.
1: Mm-hmm. Do you think that could be helped with, say, like traffic cameras in the area?
0: Yeah, people might not like me for that, speed cams, but I don't care. I mean, my daughter walks around. I walk around with two dogs. There's elementary schools and Munn and the Paul Pope School, and people walk in here. People go into the library. Mm. So, yeah. I mean, in school zones, you have those things that say, you know, you're supposed to go 40, say, and it warns you. And someone at the meeting brought up a good point. Like, that alone can jar you as a driver to be like, oh, my God, I'm going 60. It's supposed to be 40. There's three schools in that area. I don't understand why that's not there to begin with. So, yeah, I'm not, you know, we're not looking to get everybody in trouble, and we all can have a lead foot sometimes, but there's obviously a problem with this many accidents. It's not normal. We can't normalize this.
1: All right, Megan, we'll leave it there for now, but I do want to check in with you as you get further down in this process. Thank you so much for speaking with us about your traffic concerns in the area.
0: Thank you so much.
1: That's Megan Marshall. She's a resident of Rabbitown in St. John's.

0: You're listening to the St. John's Morning Show and wanted to let you know that we got a call about some traffic backup on Pitts. It's around the TCH Cloverleaf, and it looks like there's some construction happening out there, and there's been an accident in the eastbound lane, it looks like, near the Manuals Access Road. So please take care while driving in the area. Time now is 8:51. Well, are you a collector? Well, it's a common hobby for many folks, from vinyl records to Lego sets. But Mallory Clark has a nose for a more unique collection. When Clark is not working as an actor or educator, she likes to focus on her fragrances. For about a year, Clark has been sharing perfume-related content on her social media, and she's built up a large collection of perfumes. Now, the morning show's Hema Pazmino paid Clark a visit at her perfume room in Mount Pearl, and she got a whole fragrance tour.
1: This is an amazing perfume. It's called Winter Nights. It's from a brand called Scent Trunk. And I'm really into grains right now and perfume, like bran and oat and hay. It's like barley. It's a very weird niche, but this is kind of what I'm wearing for fall.
2: Would you mind spraying that?
1: Yes, I would love to.
2: Wow, it does smell like hay.
1: It does, doesn't it? My name is Mallory Clark, and I live here in Mount Pearl, and I'm a professional actor and an educator. I teach at CNA. We are currently in my perfume room. I'm really lucky because my in-laws built this room for me to store my perfumes and create my perfume content. So I have a couple of cabinets in here where I store my perfume collection. I have about 150, maybe 200 now, full bottles of perfume. And then I have hundreds more samples and travel sizes. I also have a secretary desk over there that has specific individual molecules and aroma chemicals so that I can kind of train my nose about different smells and learn what the individual ingredients smell like.
2: Well, how did this hobby start for you?
1: I've always been really interested in smell, and I'm an artist, so I think it was kind of a natural progression to be interested in smell as a one of our senses that we don't really use a lot. But yeah, as an artist, I'm really interested in the creativity of smell. And so I was always a little bit interested in it. And then kind of around COVID, like a lot of people, I got even more invested and interested in all these different kinds of perfume brands that exist. I didn't really know there was anything outside of like Sephora or Shoppers until I started watching videos online of all these different niche and independent Middle Eastern brands. And so yeah, that curiosity just kind of grew out of that.
2: How long have you been collecting perfumes?
1: I've only really been seriously collecting perfume probably in the last 3 years. But it's definitely, since I started creating content, I have a TikTok and an Instagram and a YouTube channel where I talk about perfume. And I've been doing that for about a year now. And since

0: then, it's really expanded a lot in the last year.
1: What made you decide to have, you know, like a TikTok page and talk about this interest of yours?
0: Well, mostly it was the fact that I didn't have anybody in my real life who was interested in smell. So I didn't have anybody to talk to about it. And one of the funny things is actually for the first month and a half that I was doing my content on my page, I did it in secret. Like I didn't even tell my partner that I was creating content because I was so embarrassed. So I was like, I'm a 32-year-old woman who's starting a TikTok page about my hobby. So he would go to work and I would secretly record my videos. And then about a month in, I had one video that went like a little bit viral in the perfume community. And so I was like, I think I need to come clean about this, because if it just comes up on his For You page because I'm in a location near him, he's going to be very confused. So yeah, that's kind of how that started.
1: It is a very expensive hobby. How do you, you know, how do you afford this? How do you work around this?
0: If you're not wanting an expensive hobby, I would not recommend this one. Well, one thing I will say is I don't have children. That makes a difference, because I don't know how people with children are in this economy. It's very difficult. I have so much respect for that. So that's one part of it. But the PR aspect helps. Like since I started my channel, the fact that I do get PR is definitely helpful in terms of having new content, new things to review. And sometimes I will sell decants. So a decant is just like when you take a little bit of the perfume out of the bottle and put it into like a smaller bottle and you can share with people. So when people want to try something, maybe I will sell them a little bit of the bottle to kind of recoup some of the cost.
2: Yeah. So I have like all the kind of materials that I would need to like put things into different different size bottles and things like that. So I like to share
0: perfume. And like perfume in the wide sense, but also smell specifically, is so tied to memory. And I think that it can be so transformative. You can kind of have the sense experience and it like takes you to a different place or a different time. And that can be so, so special. I also think that scent and smell is such an underrated sense. We don't really think about or focused on smell very much. I think I actually like smelling different perfumes more than I like wearing perfume, because I really like the ritual aspect of the experience of really feeling in my body when I'm just focused on one thing of smelling a scent.
1: You know, a lot of spaces have like scent policies. You cannot wear scents in I don't know, an office or hospital. Where do you get to wear these perfumes?
0: Yeah, that's a question I get a lot, actually, is people are like, this must be a hard hobby because there's so many scent-free spaces. And to be fair, I work a lot from home sometimes, so that's great. And I am not a person who likes to spray a lot. Some people spray a lot of perfume. And I mean, I'm just not that kind of person. And if somebody else can smell my perfume, I usually get insecure or nervous. I'm like, oh, you did not consent to smelling me today. I'm so sorry. Is it too much? I really like to wear it when I'm home. That's primarily where I wear it.
1: When we talked, you mentioned that there's this small community here in St. John's in Newfoundland that kind of gather around every once in a while to talk about this. How did this come to be?
0: Oh yeah, this is the best part about it for me, is we have a little perfume club. And I actually got introduced to this perfume club because of my TikTok. And so I guess just from context clues, my friend Geraldine, who I didn't know at the time, commented on one of my TikTok posts and said, wait a second, are you in Newfoundland? And I was like, yes, I am. So then she sent me a message and she said, we have this group where we talk about perfume on Facebook. Do you want me to add you to the group? And I said, yes, of course I do. So she added me to this group. And right around that time, they were planning their first meetup together. And none of us knew each other at all. So when I went to the event, Geraldine was hosting it. And she was like, my husband was like, so who's coming to our house? And she was like, I don't know, a bunch of strangers. I've never met them before.
1: And do you get like questions from people being confused about this hobby?
0: Yeah, for sure. People definitely are like, what, why? What is the point of it, I guess? But it's kind of like any art in that it doesn't necessarily have an express function, but it elevates my quality of life. You know, it makes me feel so many different emotions. I have a lot of joy from it. And so I just think of it as like an investment in art, because that's what it is. One of the things that I'm really passionate about is Canadian perfume brands, because we actually have a lot of Canadian niche perfume brands. Down here, I also have, from the

0: was a known man. You was Benjamin Button.
1: Cardinal Official there with a track called Bombay Sunsets featuring Idris Elba from his brand new record Firestarter Volume 2, Every Day Sometimes. Before that, my conversation with Cardi, or at least the first part of my conversation with Cardi, because coming up, he's going to tell you more about working with Stringer Bell himself, working with Idris Elba, and why, right before this record came out, he thought he'd never put out music ever again. Plus, you're going to hear the Canadian high school rock band Phenom, Thunder Queens. They're going to be here. Lots more to come. More Q after this.

This is your Environment Canada weather update. I'm Sarah Blackmore. For St. John's and vicinity in the Avalon Peninsula today, it's sunny with some light northerly winds and a high around 11 degrees. Around Clarenville all the way over to the Bay of Exploits, it's sunny with a high of 14. On the south coast of the island, it's mainly sunny as well, from Buren all the way over to Portabasque. Highs are around 14 degrees. And around Portabasque, it's going to become a mix of sun and cloud this afternoon, and some easterly winds will be gusting to 60 in the Rec House area. On the west coast of the island, sunny there as well, and the high is around 17 around Corner Brook and 14 in Grosse Morne. And on the northern peninsula, sunny as well. Southwest wind.

didn't know. But anyways, all that to say, we actually, during the pandemic time, we actually recorded a full album together that we are aiming at putting out next year. Yeah. So what people don't know, though, is, so we did that whole album, and, you know, Idris, besides being one of the busiest people on the planet, also is a bit like Dr. Dre sometimes. I mean, he releases a lot of music, but there's some things to where

Prime Minister may have the authority, but he certainly does not have the right to trade away the future of fishermen and plant workers to just gain momentary access to Europeans. Given France has 1,500 tons of snow crab given to them to catch on the continental shelf, is history repeating itself? Pierre Elliott Trudeau traded away our fish to Europeans in the 60s, 70s, and 80s. The question is, will this Liberal Prime Minister

That we became a people before Canada asserted control. And we have a specific geography and history, you know, political associations, language, you know, our culture. We're just a specific people. And I think that hasn't shifted all that much, too. I do think that more people are learning about Métis as a people, as a capital P people, because of these questions around.

0: early days of swing music, they didn't call it that. They called it orchestrated Armstrong. Duke Ellington saw him playing in Times Square and said, I want this person on every instrument. And he spent the next five decades trying to assemble something. And then he took singing and revolutionized it. And if you could talk to Frank Sinatra or Ella Fitzgerald or Billie Holiday, and I did talk to Tony Bennett, they would say that it all begins with the way he sang, that all American singing, and the much the way we were talking in the 19th century about Lincoln and Twain, changed. And so I think we broaden our idea of words and the power of ideas. The history of who we are is the history of ideas, but they're ideas born in many, many places and many kinds of circumstances. And I think if we can have a capacious and generous sense of that, that we can open our heart to the way in which someone like Louis Armstrong, who is a waif from the streets of New Orleans, to be able to transform our lives. I mean, if you said, Ken, who do you want to have at dinner, Abraham Lincoln or Louis Armstrong? I'd say, can I have both?
1: Ken Burns.
2: Thank you.
3: And I'd say the same. Let's have them both to dinner. That was filmmaker Ken Burns, whose 2025 PBS documentary series was called The American Revolution. He was in conversation with CNN host and award-winning journalist Fareed Zakaria. This is Ideas. I'm Nahla Ayed. We'll be back after a short break.
4: This is your Environment Canada weather update. I'm Sarah Blackmore. Looking ahead to this evening, across much of the province, it's going to be clear tonight, which means a risk of frost in many areas. That includes St. John's and vicinity and the Avalon Peninsula, where the low will be +4, except 0 in low-lying areas. Around Clarenville, Bonavista, and Terra Nova, it's +2 in low-lying areas. Risk of frost for Gander, Bonavista North, Bay of Exploits, and Green Bay and White Bay as well. Less of a risk of frost on the south coast of the island tonight because there's increasing cloudiness near midnight and the low will be around 6 or 8 degrees. Around Portabasque, a few showers will begin overnight. On the west coast around Bay St. George and Corner Brook, it's some cloudiness overnight and a low of 7, so no frost there, but a risk of patchy frost around Gros Morne where the low could be +2 in low-lying areas. And on the northern peninsula, it's clear, becomes partly cloudy before morning with some light southwest winds, and the low is around 9 degrees. For Labrador City and Wabush, it's mainly cloudy tonight, clears off after midnight and a low of +3. Around Churchill Falls, pretty similar, clears before morning and a low of +5. Around Upper Lake Melville and Eagle River, the low is 8. On the north coast of Labrador, it's clear and becomes partly cloudy overnight, some westerly winds gusting to 50 and a low of 10. For Rigolet, Cartwright and Black Tickle, becomes partly cloudy overnight there as well, and the low is around 11 degrees. And then on the south coast of Labrador, it becomes partly cloudy near midnight, some light southwest winds and a low around 8 degrees. And that's your weather. I'm Sarah Blackmore.
3: Welcome back to Ideas in the Afternoon. I'm Nahla Ayed. For all its soaring rhetoric about liberty and equality, the United States Declaration of Independence was riddled with contradictions that have reverberated through 250 years of American history. The biggest contradiction was the institution of slavery in a republic that made freedom its central article of faith. Eddie Glaude is an acclaimed author and distinguished professor of African American Studies at Princeton University. And at the 2026 Aspen Ideas Festival, he spoke with classical pianist Laura Downs about the ways in which racism and the legacies of slavery perverted the ideals America was founded on and shaped its culture, especially its musical culture. Their conversation opened with a discussion of Amazing Grace, a song written in 1772 by John Newton, a British slave trader turned abolitionist.
5: You know, Amazing Grace captures the tension, the contradictions of this place, a kind of cry for grace because of the sin of slavery, the brutality of the transatlantic slave trade, the tempest that had him cry out for God's mercy and forgiveness. And who sent it in that moment? Not the folks in the bowels of the ship, but the man who made a fortune selling those folk. And then to pull that thread from then to the first African-American president singing Amazing Grace at Mother Bethel in light of that violence So we

registers, the lower frequencies among those very people who are bought and sold as chattel, the folk who haunt the experiment from the very beginning. We have to begin to ask ourselves, what's at the core of who we are? Why haven't we yet discovered who we are as Americans? Because as you know, the through line, in some ways, you know,

0: thing. So the Jubilee Singers at Fisk University did an international tour. They were in the midst of, I think, 5 years of touring because the university, and maybe you can tell us more about the origins of the university, but it was already suffering and in threat of being shut down. So they're touring internationally to raise money to keep the school open. And they're taking with them spirituals to Europe and across America. And I think it's one of the first large-scale attempts to sort of legitimize those songs, to bring those songs into an American canon. And it's very successful. I mean, they were met with warm response everywhere they went. They raised the money. They came back home triumphant. But can you set the stage a little bit for that and what was happening at Fisk?
1: Sure. So we need to understand schools like Fisk and Morehouse and Spelman and Howard as these institutions that come into being as a result of radical Reconstruction. So this is the carnage of the Civil War that left 600,000 plus dead on land and sea. You have these folk who are coming, these missionary moms, as Du Bois described them, making their way to the South, engaging in this hard work of how do we transform these folk who were once chattel into people who could bear the burdens of citizenship. And so these institutions became critical spaces. Now, what's important about 1876 is that the logic that led to their formation is being assaulted. This is the moment of the actual murder of Reconstruction, not its collapse. This is the moment in 1874, Colfax, Louisiana, extraordinary violence. The moment in July 4th of Vicksburg, extraordinary violence. Hamburg, South Carolina, you have literal coups, political coups. The Mississippi Plan, which involved a violent assault on Black voters to disenfranchise them, began to be applied across the South, even as some of those Southern states were still under occupation. So 1876, there's this moment of crisis. How will these folks survive? The Fisk Jubilee Singers take the sorrow songs and they render them in such a way that it becomes palatable, acceptable. They translate it into an idiom. But what's interesting, though, is that they're performing on stages in the United States of people who are capitulating to the murder of Reconstruction. You can, how can I put this? You can cry your crocodile tears as someone sings Wade in the Water on stage as you support the institutionalization of Jim Crow outside. So what do we see in this moment, in this embrace? Sentimentality. And part of what I write about in the book about this period is the relationship between sentimentality and white rage, right? That somehow America's divided soul, this sense that the country has this double consciousness, that it imagines itself as a beacon of freedom on the one hand and as a white republic on the other. And you can't hold those two commitments together without contradiction, without depositing a kind of madness at the heart of the country. And the only way you can finesse it is to believe that white folk possess freedom to give and to take away. And so we find ourselves in this cycle of sentimentality and rage. What can we do for you? And then when the demand for justice continues, rage ensues. And so the spirituals for me are embraced from the vantage point of sentimentality, the sound that comes with that too.
0: Okay, but...
1: but?
0: To me, the sound is also a sound of dignity. It's a sound of affirmation. It's a sound of insistence on heritage and lineage. So it's another contradiction perhaps. But between the makers of that music, proponents of that music and the hearers of that music, what is that relationship through the music?
1: It all depends on who you're centering. Even though we bear the brunt of the country's contradictions, even though I am a child of Mississippi and I have had to grow up with the wounds that come with that experience, even though I am an inheritor of all that has made me possible, we have never been passive in relation to it. We've always spoken back. We've always kind of given, even if it's a cry, a moan. Cornel West used to do this when he was teaching. He would say, there's the moaning, M-O-A-N. There's the mourning, M-O-U-R-N-I-N-G. And then there's the mourning, M-O-R-N-I-N-G. And that kind of movement constitutes, you know, the sound that is found in those spirituals that constitute the epigraph to Du Bois is the souls of Black folk.
0: Yeah.

0: Because this is when music starts moving very fast, right? From 1876 up through the Harlem Renaissance. What happens to music, what happens to Black music, and the claiming of Black music is so rapid. I feel like the balance of preservation shifts a bit.
1: Yeah, we're trying to make sense of this. Country has doubled down on itself as a white republic, and the violence that comes in tow, it's unimaginable. Rayford Logan, the historian out of Washington, D.C., calls it the nadir, the lowest point in African-American history. They're lynching us, strange fruit on poplar trees. You think about Red Summer of 1919, before you even get there, 1915, the founding, the rebirth of the Klan. It's the age of jazz, of course. But what are we trying to do? We're trying to find resources to imagine possibility in the face of the country's contradictions. 1926 is the 150th anniversary of the nation. The Klan is at its height in terms of its power. It claims as its seminal achievement the Johnson-Reed Immigration Act of 1924, which set the national quotas.
0: Wait, I have a story about this.
1: Go ahead, tell them.
0: 1924 is when George Gershwin wrote Rhapsody in Blue. So 2 years ago, I did a project looking at that 100 years. And, you know, just sort of looking at Gershwin's place in the jazz age. And what was Gershwin's America? And what was he calling the musical kaleidoscope of America? And what are all these sounds that he's hearing in New York City and trying to integrate into this piece? So I was trying to put together, you know, a lot of materials about this. And I found this old newsreel from 1924. And also, yes, Johnson Reed Act. And he's celebrating the melting pot at the same time that this legislation is being passed. It is also excluding him, by the way. So I find this old footage, and I was just trying to look for charming images of flappers and things like this to show this musical environment that gave birth to this piece. But I could not avoid the Klan because this was, it was all cut together so quickly that I literally physically could not exclude these huge Klan rallies and marches from this picturesque look of New York City, 1924, you know, champagne and jazz. And it was really such a physical experience of what that moment felt like.
1: Yeah, only the United States could call it the Roaring Twenties after the Spanish flu of 1919, after the horrors of the Red Summer of 1919. The Klan is doing all that it's doing. You know, the Klan claimed that if it wasn't for them, Calvin Coolidge wouldn't have been elected. Congressman Johnson was from the state of Washington. He was actually a member of the Klan. Senator Reed represented the state of Pennsylvania, which had 250,000 Klan members in the state. 6% of the nation of white America belonged to the Klan. So much so that at the 150th anniversary of the nation in Philadelphia at the exposition, the Klan was approved to hold its annual convention on the grounds of the celebration of the 150th. They were going to celebrate the flag and burn a cross at the same time. So what is the music in this moment? What are Black folk trying to do? What's the country listening to? The Charleston? What's going on in this moment? Because remember, this is the decade of the 20s. Tulsa's in this decade. There's all kinds of carnage happening here. So what is the musical landscape giving us?
0: And it's also 1921, and it's Shuffle Along on Broadway. And it's, you know, this huge craze for Black music. And it's Langston Hughes saying, this is the beginning of the Renaissance. And it's all of this energy, and it's migration. It's all these people finding each other in Chicago and Harlem. And that kind of flowering that we can't regret that.
1: Oh, but it's also the kind of tension that makes this place swing. It's the seasoning that gives America its taste, right? Its rhythm, its pacing. It's in the contradiction. It's in that blue note at the heart of the country.
0: Yeah. We were talking last night a little bit about ragtime, ragged time. I think that's really the beginning, and you can use that very metaphorically. Everything's a little bit off kilter, a little off step, you know? Contradictions are living in the music.
1: Absolutely. But you know, that's where possibility is also found. If we really want to figure out who we are, if we're honest, open up our ears and hear and listen. Yeah.
0: 1926 is interesting because it really is, you know, the Great American Songbook is being born, and it's, there's so much Black music feeding into that. And also recordings are starting. So Louis Armstrong is recording Jelly Roll Morton. This sound is going out into the world.
1: Yeah.

0: And I'm just thinking, it's also the period in which Hitler's looking to the United States as an example. It's also in a period in which nativism is rampant. American imperial ambition is tied to its violence with regards to Jim Crow in the South and across the Midwest. It's also bound up with these oligarchs who've seized power, April crash in 29. All of this is happening at once. But so unsettling is our refusal to tell the truth about what's happening. We lie. And then we retreat into fantasy and myth because we want to hold on to adolescence and innocence instead of growing the hell up. And my God, you could draw a through line from that to our current malaise.
1: 1976.
0: I was a kid, yeah.
1: There were a lot of fireworks.
0: And it was so commercialized. So it was so kitschy.
1: Yeah.
0: You could buy a red, white, and blue whoopee cushion. The bicentennial bore the burden of a nation that was deeply skeptical about itself. There was, of course, Watergate, Saigon, Black Power, the women's movement, the radicalization of the student movement. The country seemed to be coming apart at the seams. And so the bicentennial bore the burden of articulating a kind of consensus, a sense of national unity rooted in this idea. But it's also, I talked to Lonnie Bunch, the secretary of the Smithsonian. He said, this is really the commemorations of white ethnic America. Remember the ones in the 1920s, these European immigrants were considered infestations coming from S-hole countries in Europe, the swarthy Italians, those suspicious Irish folk who were loyal to the Pope and not to the country, Jews, globalists. They wouldn't use that language, but you know what I mean, the financiers and the like. Now their children or grandchildren are claiming the revolution as their own and engaging in interesting responses to efforts to desegregate schools in places like Boston. So it's a very interesting moment.
1: It's a really segregated time in pop culture. Like I was looking up the bicentennial, the official celebrations. It was the Beach Boys. It was the Eagles. It was Fleetwood Mac, Elton John performing in a Statue of Liberty costume. Like this is very white music. But it was also a huge year in Black music. It was Stevie Wonder, Songs in the Key of Life. It was one of the most, for me, transformative performances that exist in recorded form. It's Nina Simone in Montreux. That performance of I Wish I Knew How It Would Feel to Be Free. Which is like, it's the 20th century in one performance. It's one of her most electrifying moments. In Questlove's book, Music is History, he has this beautiful title for the chapter on 1976. He says, having two parties, how you unlock history depends on which key you use.
0: Ooh, come on. Absolutely. And you know, whenever to my ear, Laura, whenever I hear exaggerated claims of American unity, they're usually happening in a period of intense disunity. We posit cohesion in order to hide the roiling chaos underneath it all. You know, President Ford, actually, I can't believe I just invoked President Ford. President Ford was the first president to acknowledge Black History Month in 1976 because Negro History Week, which was founded in 1926, became Black History Month in 1976. And so you have for the first time in these commemorations, not an effort to disappear Black people, but to absorb them into the American story, to make our story a part of the ongoing work towards a more perfect union. But it came with costs.
1: Okay, well, here we are, 2026. What do you think?
0: Lord have his mercy, Jesus.
1: Well, I can tell you one thing about music and musicians. Nobody's having any of it. These bicentennial celebrations are going to be very quiet on the musical front.
0: You know, the first sentence of my book is a very controversial one. It says, I do not love America, and I never have, especially now. What I'm trying to do with that first sentence, Laura, is hold off the idolatry of the state. Those of you who've read your Hannah Arendt, you know she's deeply suspicious of loyalty to groups and abstractions. It's also announcing that I'm starting from a different place.

0: based in my hero, James Baldwin. And it's also beginning with wound. What happened to me as a kid growing up in Mississippi, when some man, and my dad moved us from one side of town to the other. I'm playing with my Tonka truck and I have a new friend. I imagine him blonde and blue-eyed or red-haired and green-eyed. I can't remember. But his dad came out and screamed, "Stop playing with that N-word." I had to pick up my truck and go inside. And then my parents had to get to work to teach me how to survive this place. And so I'm always wondering, how is it that you expect me to love this place? Because if I express how I truly feel, if I tell the story as we've been telling it, you're going to have to confront you. You're going to have to hear a different sound in your ear. And so here we are in the 250th, and the only thing I could say to myself is that they've done this shit again. It's not an abstraction. We have to raise our babies in this. So every time a court order comes down and the man who called these people said that these people were eating pets, these people who were saying that these districts are racist and we can gut the Voting Rights Act, every time that happens, our babies got to come inside and we got to teach them how to survive the place. In the 250th year of the country, we're here. It's a semi-sesquicentennial blues. Yeah, so.
1: All of these contradictions, all of this ugliness and untruth. You know, I spent many years digging in American music to find that truth and to find the many songs and stories and voices that have been conveniently erased by history and bringing them back. And even though the circumstances around the creation of this music are so difficult to contemplate, I feel like the music is an ultimate triumph. And I have this feeling that that is the one of the things that can pull us along or push us along or maybe define this next chapter. If we really listen to what we've been able to do in certain creative, expressive ways, it's a lesson to what we could do elsewhere.
0: True. Ellison's protagonist in The Invisible Man says, "On the lower frequencies, I speak for you." In the messiness of American life lies the grandness and grandeur of who we are. Maybe if we finally make a choice and be a beacon of freedom and not a white republic, if we can finally make a choice, it's a moral choice. Freedom doesn't belong to you. I'm not a charitable enterprise. Never was. If we can begin to leave behind some of this stuff and sit in what we've created together, then maybe we can open up the possibility of being different. But I will say this, the promise of America always on the road to a more perfect union, the promise of the founding has secured our hubris. It's made us think that no matter our choices, we can survive. I don't know who we're going to be on the other side of this madness, but I do know that we have to grow up in our music, our resources for that, it seems to me.
2: That was Eddie Glaude, Distinguished Professor of African American Studies at Princeton University, in conversation with classical pianist Laura Downs at the 2026 Aspen Ideas Festival. Special thanks to Jonathan Pervez at the Aspen Institute. This episode was produced by Chris Wadskow. Our website is cbc.ca/ideas. And you can find us on the CBC News app or wherever you get your podcasts. Our technical producer is Danielle Duval. Our web producer is Lisa Ayuso. Senior producer, Nicola Lukšić. Greg Kelly is the executive producer of Ideas, and I'm Nala Ayed.

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1: Oh, that's a good question. 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
8: Justin Barber was lured by the Labrador Wild. We'll hear more about his latest expedition. Then, why federal NDP leader Abby Lewis says issues from this province are shaping his policies on the national stage. And what walkouts at the UN General Assembly tell us about the state of international relations. On the Go begins in half an hour.
9: This is your Environment Canada weather update. I'm Sarah Blackmore. Looking ahead to this evening, across much of the province, it's going to be clear tonight, which means a risk of frost in many areas. That includes St. John's and vicinity and the Avalon Peninsula, where the low will be +4, except zero in low-lying areas. Around Clarenville, Bonavista, and Terra Nova, it's +2 in low-lying areas. Risk of frost for Gander, Bonavista North, Bay of Exploits, and Green Bay and White Bay as well. Less of a risk of frost on the south coast of the island tonight because there's increasing cloudiness near midnight and the low will be around 6 or 8 degrees. Around Portabasque, a few showers will begin overnight. On the west coast around Bay St. George and Corner Brook, it's some cloudiness overnight and a low of 7, so no frost there, but a risk of patchy frost around Gros Morne where the low could be +2 in low-lying areas. And on the northern peninsula, it's clear, becomes partly cloudy before morning with some light southwest winds, and the low is around 9 degrees. For Labrador City and Wabush, it's mainly cloudy tonight, clears off after midnight and a low of +3. Around Churchill Falls, pretty similar, clears before morning and a low of +5. Around Upper Lake Melville and Eagle River, the low is 8. On the north coast of Labrador, it's clear and becomes partly cloudy overnight, some westerly winds gusting to 50 and a low of 10. For Rigolet, Cartwright and Black Tickle, becomes partly cloudy overnight there as well, and the low is around 11 degrees. And then on the south coast of Labrador, it becomes partly cloudy near midnight, some light southwest winds and a low around 8 degrees. And that's your weather. I'm Sarah Blackmore.
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15: With Gavin Crawford.
16: Wow. Hi, everybody. Welcome to Because News, Canada's funniest news quiz. I am Gavin Crawford. We called a snap election and the total voter turnout was just these three. Glad to be seeing them. Let's welcome our panel. Fresh off his Polaris Prize win, one half of Angine de Poitrine, it's Colin Mockery.
17: I told you confidence.
16: The jig is up. He's disappointed he didn't receive a Michelin star this year. I guess the world isn't ready for backyard hot dogs served off a frisbee. Bon appetit with Miguel Rivas.
17: I told you that in confidence too.
16: You're a gourmand. You know you are. And finally, she also spitballed plans in case of an American invasion, but it was mostly just eat cheese and try to blend in. From Girl Historians, it's Carly Thorne.
18: Thank you.
16: All right, panel, are you ready to make some games out of the news?
19: Yes.
1: Yes.
17: Uh-huh.
16: Then let's do just that.
20: Here we go.
18: Yeah.
16: Panel, I don't know how, but we've made it 3 shows into season 12 and have yet to have a song. So let's correct that craziness right now with a round of musical theater. This is where I take a classic musical moment and infuse it with some news. So get ready to snap along as I sing about a story that has been making national headlines this week. When you're a jet all the way from your first time in net to the

last game you play. When you're a Jet, you can handle a puck, even if you suspect that your managers suck. You signed on the line, you trusted your own vision. So why do you whine and speak with such derision of your

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0: all with relatively different power as well. And so, yeah, it can be deeply frustrating. It often takes a long time to get things done. And a lot of the heavy work of the UN is not done by the delegates, but by the UN organizations and special agencies. And we don't really hear very much about this. So what we're hearing here is kind of the top table. And this is not where a lot of the work of the UN is actually done.
1: Last question. I mean, just witnessing all of these global leaders having their say. I mean, a week later, are we any further ahead as a world? Because we got a few problems to sort out.
0: Yes. Well, I mean, you know, this is a kind of a diplomatic event, and it's a way to test waters, and it's treated as kind of the first day of school. And it's not when anything's going to happen, but it's when the people reconnect, and where you can gauge things about how increasingly unpopular Israel is within the international community, particularly in the global south, but also now in some of the west. So this is not an event where things are decided, but it is an event where sort of stalls are laid out. And I think that's what the world leaders were doing.
1: Lucian Ashworth, thank you so much for talking us through
0: no
1: all
0: problem.
1: This. Yeah. There's a lot going on.
0: It is.
1: There's a lot going on in the world. Lucian Ashworth is speaking with us here live in studio. He is a political science professor at Memorial University with a focus on international relations.

profits this year, or whether they are, we just don't know the scale of these regions of national interest where regulations are suspended. Look, when we're talking about the national interest, we have to be asking who owns these assets, who benefits from these assets.

Liz Phagan Band with a song called Madness. They are up for 3 Music NL Awards. The Music NL Awards Gala is coming up on Thursday, and myself and Greg Smith from VOCM are going to be co-hosting that. We'll have details in the days ahead.

0: into the House of Commons, and MP Elizabeth May was the first on the list.
1: Okay. She's with the Green Party?
0: Yes, she is.
1: Okay. So you've got her support, but how many names do you have on this petition?
0: I went around within a day and gathered over the 25. So I think

0: So, I mean, it is devastating to the community. My wife grew up in the area. She has memories around here. Buildings that this company purchased up removed any business opportunity. Our church is owned by them, and now they're pulling out of our community. So what's that mean for any of our worshipers? Are they going to drop the church, and then we don't have a house of worship? I mean, it's a big hit.
1: That was Barry Hall. He's a former Daily Seafoods employee. He was speaking last week with the CBC's Terry Roberts in St. Mary's.

0: itself, because I was going to ask you, as you're watching Hockey Night in Canada, the men's game, and then you get into hockey yourself, was there a point that you even started asking, well, when are they going to put us on prime time? Or did that just never enter your mind growing up?
1: You know, I guess it was just the way it was when we were growing up. It wasn't a question. It was this world that we lived in. It was the Canadian society that

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1: We're going to take a short break now. When we return, a British Columbian who lives just across the border in Washington State gets an hours-long grilling by U.S. officials while trying to make a trip back to Canada.
0: And birthday party. An extreme boat docking captain tells us a storm didn't stop him from taking home the top prize at this weekend's competition.
1: Stay tuned. I'm Neil Kirksall.
0: And I'm Chris Howden.

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1: Oh, that's a good question. 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
0: 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Coming up in an hour, it's Ideas with Nahla Ayed.
7: Bashar al-Assad's reign in Syria was defined by imprisonment, torture, and a 13-year war. The legacy of al-Assad and part four of our series, How to Defeat Authoritarianism, next on Ideas.
8: From CBC News, The World This Hour, I'm Martina Fitzgerald. Stelco has announced it's laying off hundreds of workers, saying U.S. tariffs have significantly shrunk the market for its products. A union spokesperson says about 350 steelworkers will be sidelined next month. The company says up to 500 employees could be affected across its two facilities in Ontario. A spokesperson for Stelco says the Hamilton plant will idle some operations, with steel production concentrated at the Lake Erie facility. The next move in the U.S. trade war will come down in just a few hours' time. The CBC's Nisha Patel has details.
9: The U.S. will ban imports of some alcoholic drinks as well as dairy byproducts, molasses, and motorcycles starting at 12:01 a.m. Eastern Time. The move creates greater uncertainty for businesses in specific sectors. About half of the roughly $2 billion in spirits produced annually in Canada is sold to the U.S., though the impact on the wider economy will be more muted.
10: So it's just a lost opportunity.
9: Nadia Sanchek was hoping to sell her wine to the U.S. market, but with the latest trade war escalation, the Ontario winery owner says she'll focus her efforts elsewhere.
10: We're doing trade missions to Japan and Singapore this year. So we're looking for other opportunities.
9: There's been little movement on trade negotiations since talks broke off last month.

state gradually. There's no reverse from that. It basically outlasts the personality of the person who is leading this any given regime. Coming back to the Syrian regime, there are geopolitical factors, but I want to emphasize something that was crippling, shaped the life of millions of Syrians, and it should be labeled as a crime, which is economic sanctions. Mm. Economic sanctions, you don't know how it